0: of their violation on daily basis. We have to continue mobilizing. We cannot forget the Palestinian prisoners.
1: We'll be joined by one of those activists, Seyf Aboukecha. He's in Turkey now. All that and more coming up. Welcome to Democracy Now!, democracynow.org, The War and Peace Report. I'm Amy Goodman. President Trump said Monday the U.S. ceasefire with Iran is on life support after he rejected Iran's proposal to end the war and reopen the Strait of Hormuz, calling it stupid.
2: After reading that piece of garbage they sent us, I didn't even finish reading it. I said, I'm not going to waste my time reading it. I would say it's one of the weakest right now. It's on life support.
1: Iranian officials said they're prepared to retaliate if attacked, warning the U.S. would be surprised by Iran's response. Meanwhile, the Wall Street Journal reports the United Arab Emirates secretly carried out military strikes on Iran, including an April attack on a refinery on Levan Island in the Persian Gulf. The journal reports the Trump administration quietly welcomed the participation of the UAE and any other Gulf states wanting to join in the fight. The head of the Saudi Aramco oil company warned Monday the global oil market will lose around 100 million barrels every week if disruptions to the Strait of Hormuz continue at the current rate. Amin Nasser also warned that global supplies of gasoline and jet fuel could reach critically low levels by summer unless Iran allows shipping lanes to reopen. Here in the United States, Missouri Republican Senator Josh Hawley said Monday he's introducing legislation that would suspend federal taxes on gasoline and diesel fuel. Gas is currently taxed at 18.4 cents per gallon, diesel at just over 24 cents. Hawley's bill would suspend them entirely for 90 days, depriving the Treasury of billions of dollars of tax revenue. This comes after the Trump administration released a record 8.6 million barrels of oil from the U.S. Strategic Petroleum Reserve last week in a bid to lower U.S. gas prices, which have soared to an average of more than $4.50 a gallon. The Israeli military has issued a new forced evacuation orders for residents of southern Lebanese towns and villages as it continues daily violations of the U.S.-brokered April ceasefire. On Monday, an Israeli airstrike killed six people in a house in southern Lebanon. Elsewhere, Israeli forces blew up a water pumping station on the Litani River. Meanwhile, the UN says Israeli forces are impeding peacekeepers with UNIFIL, blocking their movements with tanks and armored bulldozers. UN spokesperson Farhan Haq said violent incidents have surged since Friday.
3: During this period, peacekeepers observed more than 1,296 trajectories of projectiles attributed to the Israeli Defense Forces and 64 trajectories of projectiles attributed to Hezbollah. Incidents involving the denial of freedom of movement to UNIFIL peacekeepers continue to occur daily.
1: In Gaza, Israeli forces have once again violated the U.S.-brokered ceasefire with deadly violence. The Palestinian Health Ministry reports Israeli troops stationed in eastern Gaza shot and killed two civilians Monday. Elsewhere, medics retrieved the bodies of two Palestinians from central Gaza after they were hit by shrapnel from Israeli artillery fire. Meanwhile, a member of a Gaza-bound humanitarian aid flotilla has returned home after he was abducted by Israeli commandos in international waters and brought to Israel for interrogation. The Brazilian activist Tiago Avila said from Sao Paulo on Monday he and other prisoners suffered torture in Israeli custody. Avila blamed Prime Minister Benjamin Netanyahu for the abuses. Thanks.
4: Yes, he committed another war crime, but what he did against us is nothing compared to what they do to Palestinians every single day. Once again, we always need to say this. It's not about us individually. It's about a people that has been suffering 8 decades of genocide and ethnic cleansing.
1: Tiago Avila's mother died in Brazil while he was in Israeli custody. After headlines, we'll speak with Seyf Aboukecha. He was abducted from the global Samud flotilla by Israeli forces. He'll speak to us now after being held for 10 days by Israel. He'll speak to us from

0: Turkey. In the occupied West Bank, Israeli forces fatally shot a 30-year-old Palestinian man Monday as they raided the Kalandia refugee camp north of Jerusalem. He was shot in the head, later pronounced dead after Israeli forces barred ambulance crews from reaching his body. The killing came as Israeli forces stormed a vocational school opposite the camp and fired a barrage of tear gas, stun grenades, and live ammunition. Separately, a Palestinian family in a village near Jenin says Israeli settlers forced them to exhume their 80-year-old relative and rebury his body in a different grave. 80-year-old Hussein Assasa died of natural causes last Friday. His son says he coordinated a burial with Israel's military, yet settlers threatened to bulldoze his gravesite unless he agreed to move the body, claiming the cemetery was part of an Israeli settlement. Such settlements are illegal under international law. The European Union has agreed to impose sanctions on Israeli settlers in the occupied West Bank after Hungary's new government lifted its long-standing veto of the measures. The move comes shortly after Péter Magyar was sworn in as Hungary's new prime minister, ending 16 years of Viktor Orbán's authoritarian rule. Viktor Orbán was a close ally of the United States, as President Trump. 10 Hamas leaders were also sanctioned. The EU and the United Kingdom also announced separate sanctions targeting Russian officials and institutions accused of systematically deporting and indoctrinating Ukrainian children during the war. The sanctions cover Russian individuals responsible for forcibly transferring children from occupied Ukrainian territories. Here in New York, protests erupted Monday outside a real estate expo that advertises properties for sale in the occupied Palestinian territories. The Intercept reports at least one table at the so-called Great Israeli Real Estate Event, unquote, advertised land sales in Kfar Eldad, Karni Shamran, and other Israeli settlements considered illegal under international law. This is Shraddha Joshi of the Palestinian Solidarity Group, Pal-Oda.
1: In the buildings near us, they are selling Palestinian land illegally in an event that is in direct violation of New York housing law, New York real estate law, and international law. This is Palestinian land that is being sold right here in our neighborhoods. The properties that are being advertised in this land sale event exist in the occupied West Bank. That is direct violation of the Fourth Geneva Convention, which is in violation of international law. And we're here to say that we have a stake in this as community members, and that New Yorkers will be out here and we will not be silenced.
0: The U.S. Supreme Court cleared the way Monday for Alabama to eliminate one of its two majority black congressional districts ahead of November's midterm elections. The move could hand Republicans an additional House seat. Alabama is one of several Republican-led states rushing to redraw maps and disenfranchise black voters after the Supreme Court gutted a key Voting Rights Act provision last month. Meanwhile, Virginia Democrats on Monday asked the U.S. Supreme Court to restore a voter-approved congressional map struck down by Virginia's high court last week. The new Virginia districts could help Democrats secure up to 4 seats in the House. President Trump set to arrive in China to meet with Chinese President Xi Jinping this week for his first visit to China since 2017. President Trump will be accompanied by corporate executives, including Apple CEO Tim Cook and Elon Musk of Tesla. Forbes reports the 5 billionaires and President Trump's entourage have a combined net worth of $870 billion. The summit is expected to focus on trade tariffs, the U.S.-Israeli war in Iran, artificial intelligence, and U.S. arms sales to Taiwan. Senate Democrats have condemned a Republican plan to spend $1 billion in taxpayer funds on Trump's ballroom in the East Wing of the White House. Senate Minority Leader Chuck Schumer accused Republicans of, quote, asking working families to pay the price while Trump pockets the perks.
2: At a time when Americans are struggling to put food on the table, Republicans say, let them eat cake, and demand American taxpayers build Trump a palace while they're at it.
0: This comes as soil excavated from the White House as part of the Ballroom Project and dumped at nearby East Potomac Park has tested positive for lead, chromium, and other toxic metals, according to National Park Service data reported by the New York Times. And a lawsuit filed by the Cultural Landscape Foundation seeks to halt Trump's makeover of the Lincoln Memorial Reflecting Pool, whose repairs have ballooned from a promise $1.8 million to $13.1 million after the Interior Department added $6.2 million to a no-bid contract last week. Meanwhile, in Miami, Florida, a 15-foot gold-leaf bronze statue of President Trump, dubbed Don Colossus, was installed at Trump's Doral, Miami golf course, commissioned by a cryptocurrency group and dedicated by Trump ally Pastor Mark Burns. On social media, Pastor Burns wrote, quote, "Let me say this plainly, this is not a golden calf," unquote. Haiti's prime minister said Monday, Haiti is too unstable to hold presidential elections as scheduled in August, which would be Haiti's first election in nearly a decade. Haiti has had no nationally elected officials since January 2023, and its parliament has been inactive since 2019. More than 1.4 million people have been displaced by gang violence, while key roads linking the capital, Port-au-Prince, to the provinces remain unsafe or blocked. Doctors Without Borders has suspended hospital operations due to gunfire safety concerns. And in the Philippines, a senator who once presided over former President Rodrigo Duterte's violent drug war fled federal agents Monday as they attempted to serve him an international arrest warrant outside the Philippine Senate. Surveillance cameras caught the dramatic scene as 64-year-old Senator Ronald De La Rosa dashed upstairs and raced along hallways before arriving at the Senate chamber where the officers have no power to arrest him. He slept at the Senate office overnight and has since refused to leave, vowing to fight extradition to The Hague to face charges at the International Criminal Court. De La Rosa served as police chief under Duterte between 2016 and 2018 when thousands of alleged drug dealers were shot and killed. A spokesperson for the ICC laid out the charges against him Monday.
3: The judges assessed the material submitted by the prosecution and found reasonable grounds to believe that Mr. De La Rosa is allegedly criminally responsible as an indirect co-perpetrator for the crime against humanity of murder.
0: Meanwhile, the Philippine House of Representatives voted Monday to impeach Vice President Sara Duterte over bribery and corruption charges. She's the daughter of the ex-president Rodrigo Duterte, who's jailed at The Hague awaiting trial at the ICC for alleged crimes against humanity. It's the second time Sara Duterte has been impeached, but she appears unlikely to be removed from office after her allies on Monday took control of the Senate. And those are some of the headlines. This is Democracy Now!, democracynow.org, The War and Peace Report. I'm Amy Goodman. Coming up, the NAACP's new general counsel, Kristen Clark, the former assistant attorney general for civil rights at the Justice Department. Stay with us.

her voice. It's hard to sing when there's no choice. The raven has lost his wings when he wished he learned to sing.

0: Songbird by Henry Furland. This is Democracy Now!, democracynow.org. I'm Amy Goodman in New York, headed to Middleburg, Virginia tonight, and then to Atlanta on Friday and to Austin and Houston, Texas over the weekend. Juan Gonzalez joins us from Chicago. Hi, Juan.
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0: We begin today's show looking at the growing attack on voting rights across the United States following the Supreme Court's recent gutting of a key provision of the Voting Rights Act of 1965. Republican lawmakers across the South are racing to redraw congressional maps in a move that's expected to lead to a historic drop in the number of black representatives in Congress. In Tennessee, Republican Governor Bill Lee signed into law last week a new Republican-drawn map that aims to eliminate the state's only majority black district. And in Alabama, the U.S. Supreme Court just cleared the way for Republican lawmakers to eliminate a district held by a black Democrat. NAACP President Derek Johnson responded to the unsigned ruling by saying, quote, "We are witnessing a return to Jim Crow." Meanwhile, in Virginia, Democrats have suffered a major setback after the state Supreme Court struck down a new congressional map just weeks after voters approved it. The new map could have allowed Democrats to win four additional House seats in November's midterm elections. On Monday, Democratic leaders in Virginia asked the U.S. Supreme Court to overturn the state court's decision. To talk about all of this and more, we're joined by Kristen Clark. She's general counsel of the NAACP. During the Biden administration, Clark served as assistant attorney general for civil rights at the Department of Justice. She's also the former head of the Lawyers Committee for Civil Rights Under Law. Kristen Clark, it's great to have you back. We used to often interview you when you were head of the Lawyers Committee for Civil Rights. Then you were in the Justice Department, now the new general counsel of the NAACP. Before we get into specifics, can you talk about what's happening to civil rights law in this country, what's happening at the Department of Justice, and for a global audience to understand the Supreme Court's decision gutting the Voting Rights Act?
2: Well, first, thank you for having me at this turbulent moment in American democracy. A lot has happened in 14, 15 months into the Trump administration, but what we knew from day one is that this is an administration that would be hostile when it comes to enforcement of our civil rights laws. We've seen a Justice Department that is nothing but a shadow of its former self. The Civil Rights Division was once the crown jewel of the Justice Department, is no longer engaged in the business of standing up to protect our nation's most vulnerable communities. They have driven out career professionals and have weaponized our civil rights laws to target communities, to target black people and other vulnerable communities. The Supreme Court's devastating decision in the Louisiana versus Calais case, you know, has really turned our country upside down. I am a lifelong civil rights lawyer. I have spent the vast majority of those years working on cases in the South, in the Deep South. The southern part of our country is a unique place that really wrestles with the legacy of discrimination. It is a place where you see tremendous suffering. It is a place where you see tremendous poverty. And a lot of those problems rear their ugly head in our politics, in our electoral politics. It is a part of the country where black folks have had tremendous difficulty getting a seat at the table, have had tremendous uphill battles when it comes to having success getting elected to office. And the Voting Rights Act has proven to be the one tool that has helped to open the doors of democracy by giving black voters a fair opportunity to elect candidates of their choice. There is no doubt that the Supreme Court's decision in Louisiana versus Calais will mark a turning point in our country. And it is unsurprising that we are seeing the Deep South race at lightning speed to eradicate the gains that have been made over the decades. Tennessee is a place where the NAACP is working very closely to push back against this effort. Over the course of 48 hours, they moved at lightning speed to dismantle the one majority black district in that state that is home to Memphis, which is the city with the largest black population in the country. It's also a special place. It is the place where Dr. Martin Luther King tragically was assassinated. It is a place that is home to the KKK. The KKK was literally born in the state of Tennessee, and you feel and see that legacy today. And so we owe a great debt to the people of Tennessee, particularly those in former Congressional District 9, and we are determined to use every tool available in the courts, through our advocacy, through protests in the street, to push back.
1: And Kristen Clark, a lot of attention has been focused in the last several months on the redistricting of congressional races. But really, there's a lot more at stake than just the representatives in the House of Representatives. There are city councils, school boards, county boards, legislative districts that could also face enormous redrawing in the next year or two. Could you talk about the impact at the local level as well?
2: Yeah, that's right. You know, I think there are many people talking, rightly so, about the need for Supreme Court reform, the need to figure out a way to restore impartiality and balance to a Supreme Court that seems to be bent at putting its thumb on the scale this congressional election cycle. And it's why I think the focus right now is on the congressional map. But as you know, we will see potential ripple effects that will be felt at the state level, state Supreme Court maps, county commissions, school boards, city councils, and the like. But, you know, it's time to really, I think about the democracy that we all want and deserve. The moment that we are in is a perilous one that is not sustainable. And it's why I think the main thing we should be thinking about is this election season and how critically important it is that we get out and make our voices heard. It's going to be incredibly important that in every corner of this country, that people stand up and turn out in extraordinary numbers so that we can put ourselves back on a path to the reformation, and electoral changes that we need to bring back balance and order and reasonableness into the way that our democracy functions and operates.
1: Could you talk in particular about Alabama? Officials have asked the Supreme Court for permission to throw out the state's congressional map, which has two majority black districts. Especially given the fact that Alabama is often considered sort of the birthplace of the voting rights movement?
2: It is indeed the birthplace of a multiracial democracy here in America. I was just in Selma to mark the anniversary of Bloody Sunday, which was a turning point in our nation's history. Peaceful demonstrators who were brutalized on the Edmund Pettus Bridge. That incident and the courage of folks like John Lewis who marched that day prompted our president and Congress to galvanize and act. Those actions gave us the Voting Rights Act. And so it is devastating to see Alabama turning the clock back. There are two districts that afford black voters an opportunity to elect candidates of choice. One of them is led by Congresswoman Terry Sewell, who grew up in Selma in the shadow of that bridge, who honorably serves that community well. The other is Shamari Figures, who is the son of a father who fought the KKK, the son of a mother who serves in the state legislature. He is a public service, someone who's worked for government and who believes in standing up for communities. That Alabama would dare turn the clock back to a time that, is looking back on the shadow of Jim Crow is truly despicable. But as they do so with the blessing of a United States Supreme Court that just yesterday made the decision that Alabama can use a previous map that a court found to be discriminatory. And the election is underway. So, you know, what we're seeing happening across the South, I think, is made all the more pervasive because the primary election season literally is underway in many states like Alabama and Louisiana.
0: Soon after the landmark Supreme Court ruling that gutted the Voting Rights Act, you mentioned Louisiana, the Louisiana governor, Jeff Landry, declared a state of emergency and abruptly suspended congressional House primaries just as voting was starting up. On Sunday, Landry appeared on CBS's 60 Minutes. He was asked by CBS correspondent Cecilia Vega about why he suspended the congressional House primaries. This is what he said.
3: The highest court of the land says the map that you have is unconstitutional, so we don't have a map under which our voters can vote on.
4: This country has held elections during the Civil War, during two world wars. Elections still went on.
3: We're going to have an election, and we're actually going to have an election on election day.
4: But voting was already happening. As we sit here right now, more than 45,000 ballots have been returned. What happens to those?
3: Oh, those ballots are discarded, and those voters will vote again in November.
4: You say that like it's not a big deal.
3: Well, it's not a big deal. It's not my fault. Go, if anybody has a grievance, take it to the United States Supreme Court.
0: That's Louisiana Governor Kristen Clark. Your response?
2: Incredibly disturbing that in 2026 we live in a democracy where we would dare cast away the legitimate ballots of American citizens is deeply troubling. We have the same situation in Virginia, where the Virginia Supreme Court issued a ruling that renders null and void the votes cast by more than 3 million voters. We are taking a hundred steps backwards right now in American democracy. We have a lot of work to do to get back on a path to reform, but the way to get there, and it is the NAACP's strategy, is to galvanize, to make sure that our voices of protest are heard loudly, that we're showing up at the Capitol houses and protesting these disturbing efforts to redraw maps at the 11th hour in a way that is proving disruptive, chaotic, and racially discriminatory, and working to make sure that our voices are heard, that we are standing up proudly and making sure our voices are heard in these primary and general elections, which will truly prove consequential to the future of American democracy.
1: And Kristen, at the same time, we've had a new Reuters investigation that has concluded that the Trump administration is seeking to gain federal control over elections in at least 8 states, and that they're using investigations, raids, subpoenas for access to balloting system and voter records. Your response to this, what appears to be a complete determination of the Trump administration that no matter what happens, they're not going to lose these midterm elections.
2: Yeah, no doubt there is a coordinated campaign underway at the hands of this administration to lock out certain voters, to lock out Black voters, brown voters, and other voters of color. There is talk of deploying an election integrity army to polling sites. They are making efforts to access private information from voter registration lists across the country. We are fighting those efforts in about 10 states across the country. And what's happening is we see this administration issuing executive orders to weaponize the United States Postal Service to determine which absentee ballots will count and which will not. While they undertake all of these unlawful and disturbing actions, they seem to be doing so with the blessing of a United States Supreme Court that does not seem to be a faithful arbiter of the law and our Constitution. So we will push back against these efforts as we are doing in the courts. We'll work to provide clarity for voters amid the chaos that has been unleashed, and work to make sure that everyone is laser focused and clear eyed about the importance of ensuring that their voices are heard loudly, this critical election season.
0: I want to turn to Harmeet Dhillon, the Assistant Attorney General for Civil Rights, who holds the same position you had during the Biden administration. She recently appeared on News Nation and talked about the Justice Department's demand for voter rolls from states.
5: Now, we've gone and asked all 50 states in the District of Columbia to give us their voter rolls. This is something that the Attorney General is entitled to under the Civil Rights Act of 1960, which is basically a transparency statute. And we're using those to try to help these states comply with their Help America Vote Act requirements to keep their voter rolls up to date. So far, at least a third of the states have complied with us voluntarily or reached settlements with us. And what we're running and finding in these voter rolls is that there are hundreds of thousands of dead people on the voter rolls, and there are quite a few suspected non-citizens on the voter rolls. And now we're digging in further to see did people actually vote and what have you. But that's alarming, and that is from the states who are cooperating with us.
0: So that's Harmeet Dhillon, Assistant Attorney General for Civil Rights, a position you know well, Kristen Clark, because you occupied it before in the Biden administration. Groups are suing to prevent the federal government from getting access to these rolls. If you can talk about the significance of what she was saying on Newsmax.
2: Well, I think it is fair to say that Harmeet Dhillon has completely hollowed out the Civil Rights Division. I led the division for 4 years with the core focus of standing up to protect our nation's most vulnerable communities in every corner of this country. And she has been laser focused on carrying out Trump's agenda, on carrying out a partisan agenda. She does not follow facts and apply the law even-handedly. She cherry-picks and uses laws in ways to try and intimidate her way to the goal that she seeks to achieve. She has talked in interviews about using the force of the Civil Rights Division, writing letters to kind of bully people into submission. That is not how I ran the Civil Rights Division, and it's frankly not how any of my predecessors ran the division. As she works to try and obtain voter registration lists, groups like mine, the NAACP, are fighting feverishly against these efforts. They are unlawful, and they also throw into chaos the way that election officials run elections in our country. The private voter registration lists contain confidential information. I think there are arguments that the Justice Department is violating state privacy laws in seeking to get their hands on these lists. And, you know, again, it is just difficult watching a civil rights division that has crumbled, leaving people in every corner of the country more vulnerable. Instead of doing the work, standing up to fight hate crimes, standing up to combat sexual harassment and sexual violence, instead of standing up to protect the rights of people with disabilities, ensuring that people are able to vote, We've seen a civil rights division really that has been weaponized to carry out a partisan agenda.
1: I wanted to ask you, in that clip we played of Harmony Dillon, she mentioned that they have found dead people on the rolls and they have found non-citizens on voter rolls in some states. But people who are familiar with the voting process at the local level in this country know that neither of those things are unusual, because obviously when a person dies, the family doesn't immediately try to remove their loved one from the voter rolls. It'll take several years of the local election board seeing that the person doesn't vote to then send them a notice and purge them from the list. So it stands to reason there might be tens of thousands of people who have recently deceased that are on the voter rolls. That doesn't mean that there's any fraud involved in people voting who are supposedly dead. Your response to this attempt to talk about people on the rolls and not talking about people who actually vote?
2: This is an administration that traffics in mass disenfranchisement, that traffics in mass purges of eligible voters from the rolls. Those data points, I have no doubt, are overblown, that they cannot be substantiated and are, you know, merely held out to create a pretextual basis for the purge schemes that they are driving. If anything, what we have seen is that there are thousands of eligible voters across the country who are unlawfully stripped away and removed from the rolls, people who show up on election day, who have voted for years, who no longer appear on the rolls. And so we need to be working to figure out how we can open up our process, make it more fair, make it more easier for people to exercise their voice in our democracy.
0: Kristen Clark, I want to play a clip from a video obtained by the New York Times. This is of former special counsel Jack Smith speaking during a private discussion at the Cosmos Club in Washington, D.C. last month, in which he discusses the weaponization of the Department of Justice by the Trump administration.
6: We have a Department of Justice today. It targets people for criminal prosecution simply because the president doesn't like them. We have a department that fails to investigate cases because they might uncover facts that are inconvenient for narratives the president would like to press.
0: And of course, President Trump has gone after Jack Smith, but respond to what he's saying.
2: I fully agree with Jack Smith. Again, the U.S. Department of Justice is nothing but a shadow of its former self. This is an agency that throughout its history has engaged in one thing, and that is in fair and full enforcement of the law, even-handedly. You treat people, the powerful and the powerless, the same. You stand up for vulnerable communities. You follow the facts and you enforce the law. And we have seen this Justice Department really operate as President Trump's personal law firm. President Trump lavished praise on his acting attorney general this week for, quote, keeping him out of jail. And for that reason, presumes that he's doing a good job. This kind of entanglement, deep entanglement between the business of the Justice Department and the White House is not something that we have seen throughout the decades. It is the sign of a Justice Department that is in broken and in dire need of repair. And sadly, we should fully expect to see more targeting of the kind that Jack Smith talked about in the road ahead. And it is, again, why it is so critical that this election season people get out and make sure that their voices are heard this midterm season, because it's the first critical step towards putting us back on a path to normalcy and integrity in our country.
1: And could you talk as well about what the Trump administration has done to the immigration courts, administrative law judges that rule, and how they have pushed out anyone who doesn't go along with what the White House and the State Department want in terms of dealing with immigration cases?
2: That's right. And one of the aspects here that I think is particularly troubling is that we have shut down our refugee program, that we were once a place that could be a safe haven for people suffering across the country in countries experiencing political violence and turbulence. We've shut the refugee program down, but kept the doors open for white South Afrikaners from South Africa. It is deeply disturbing to see the immigration courts come to a grinding halt. It is, I think, disturbing to see us as a nation shutting the door on refugees. Really challenging to see the weaponization of the Department of Homeland Security and ICE in particular as a force that is targeting Americans, targeting innocent Americans, and terrorizing communities and causing turbulence in so many corners of the United States.
0: I wanted to ask, while this redistricting is extremely radical, and if you can explain how unusual it is, what it means to do this redistricting every 10 years, but President Trump pushing for it in the middle of that. A couple quick things. One is we've been showing this picture of the Trump banner, a banner of President Trump's head that is outside, hangs on the Justice Department. And the significance, the meaning of this, and how unusual that is. And the other thing is, even if there is this redistricting, and it gives Republicans an advantage, the fact is there's an extremely low rate of voting in the United States versus other countries. And maybe you could say about what it is. If more people voted, would this redistricting even matter?
2: Well, the wave of late decade racial gerrymandering of maps that we are seeing right now, particularly in the South, is highly unusual. Redistricting ordinarily is something that is carried out once at the start of a decade, once you have newly released census data. In states like Tennessee, there is actually a law on the books that prohibits mid-decade redistricting, something that they repealed during their 48-hour marathon session to dismantle Congressional District 9, home to Memphis. But redistricting is not a small task. Ordinarily, this is one of the largest undertakings for a state legislature at the beginning of a decade, carried out over a series of hearings with opportunity for the public to engage, opportunity to consider and debate alternative maps, opportunity to hear testimony from lawmakers, both for and against. It's a rigorous process with lots of deliberation and the kind of race at lightning speed to adopt new maps that we are now seeing in the Deep South is deeply disturbing and anti-democratic. In Tennessee, for example, lawmakers had no opportunity to see the map before it was introduced a few hours into the 48-hour session. There was no alternative map. The one map was produced in a very opaque process. We do not want redistricting carried out in the dark, in the back rooms. Through a process that lacks any transparency or opportunity for public engagement. So there is the racial impact, the partisan impact that we are seeing in some places in the country. But then the lack of transparency really makes it something that runs contrary to principles that really should shape a modern democracy. And when we talk about a modern democracy, we want a democracy where we have high levels of voter participation and turnout. No doubt we lag woefully behind countries in Europe that enjoy turnout and participation rates at the 80% level. We are far below that in the United States. And this is an administration that wants to reduce those numbers even more. They want to make sure that they find ways to depress, intimidate, and hold back the voices of Black and brown voters and other voters of color. And it is why at the NAACP we'll continue to use advocacy, protest, and aggressive litigation in the courts to ensure that we have an open, fair, and equal democracy where everyone can exercise their voice and participate.
0: I think the number is something like 65% for general elections. That means 35% of eligible voters don't vote. And in the midterms, it's like half of voters don't. The last one was something like 52% came out. Half the eligible voters in the United States are not voting. What an amazing force that would be if all people who are eligible came out to vote. Kristen Clark, I want to thank you so much for joining us, the general counsel of the NAACP. She just took on that position last month. She was previously assistant attorney general for civil rights at the U.S. Department of Justice. Coming up, Israel's deported two Palestine solidarity activists who were violently detained and taken to Israel when Israeli forces raided the Gaza-bound Global Samud Flotilla in international waters. Stay with us.

0: Let Freedom Ring by Tom Morello. He is going to be playing today. Grammy Award-winning artist, activist, and Rock and Roll Hall of Fame inductee at noon at 26 Federal Plaza. They have put out a poster that says, End ICE Abuse Now. He's performing in New York with Bruce Springsteen last night to thousands of people at Madison Square Garden. This is Democracy Now!, democracynow.org, The War and Peace Report. I'm Amy Goodman with Juan Gonzalez. Israel's deported two activists who were violently abducted from a Gaza-bound humanitarian aid flotilla. They were abducted by Israeli forces in international waters last month. The activists were sailing with the Global Samud Flotilla, which was challenging Israel's maritime blockade and trying to deliver humanitarian aid to Palestinians devastated by years of war. Thiago Avila of Brazil and Spanish national Palestinian Saif Abu Keshek were among 175 international activists forced off their aid ships at gunpoint. While most of the activists were released in Crete, Abu Keshek and Avila were taken to Israel for so-called questioning, according to Israeli authorities. Hadil Abu Saleh, an attorney on their legal team, called their detention unlawful and a, quote, sham proceeding with no legal basis intended to punish them for attempting to challenge Israel's illegal blockade on Gaza, unquote. The attorney also said they both faced severe physical abuse by their Israeli captors. The governments of Brazil and Spain, President Lula of Brazil and the Prime Minister of Spain, Pedro Sanchez, condemned Israel's actions and called for the immediate release of their citizens. Israel's foreign ministry accused Abu Keshek and Avila of affiliation with the Popular Conference for Palestinians Abroad, or PCPA, an organization U.S. and Israeli officials have claimed as a front for Hamas. Although no charges were brought against the two men, and they were released and deported on Sunday. This is Thiago Avila speaking to supporters after arriving in Sao Paulo, Brazil.
1: We need to defeat Netanyahu and Donald Trump. We need to defeat the war criminals. We need to defeat the industrial military complex that profits from war, the big techs that wants to control our lives. We need to build a different future for us. And yes, he committed another war crime, but what he did against us is nothing compared to what they do to Palestinians every single day. Once again, we always need to say this. It's not about us individually. It's about a people that has been suffering 8 decades of genocide and ethnic cleansing.
0: That's Brazilian activist Thiago Avila speaking upon his return to Brazil, where his mother, Teresa Regina de Avila Silva, sadly died while her son was in Israeli detention following a long illness. Fellow activist, Spanish national Saif Abu Keshek, also spoke to supporters following his release.
2: I left behind me thousands of Palestinian prisoners, children, women, and men. I'm sure that the treatment I face is not compared to the suffering they are going through. The testimonies we hear of their torture, of their violation on daily basis. We have to continue mobilizing. We cannot forget the Palestinian prisoners.
0: For more, we go now to Turkey, where we are joined by that activist, Saif Abu Keshek. He's a Spanish and Swedish national of Palestinian descent and a member of the Global Samud Flotilla Steering Committee, just released from Israeli detention and deported after being seized by Israeli forces in international waters in April. Saif, thank you so much for being with us. Can you describe your abduction? Can you describe what happened and particularly talk about what happened in Israeli custody in Israel?
3: Thank you. Thank you, Amy. And it's good to hear you again. I didn't expect to be out such an early time. We are used on the continuous violations of Israel and for them to act as they want. So another crime, as Thiago said, has been committed, and we still see the complicity and the impunity that they act with. On the 30th of April, they also all of a sudden, on more than 700 nautical miles away from the shores of Gaza, they have intercepted part of our boats, and they started moving from one boat to another, collected around 175 a participant of Global Simul Flotilla into a prison ship, where we were asked to stay inside cargo containers that did not have any conditions. People were violently removed from their ships into the prison ship. Ships were left floating in the sea. One of the ships, called Tam Tam, participants were left inside the ship with a broken engine, under the danger of drowning, without being provided any help or support, and were rescued by open arms. Then transporting us to the prison ship, people were violently strip searched, handcuffed, and then pushed inside the cargo containers. Then some of us were being picked up slowly. It was very difficult to know what is exactly what's happening, but was in the middle of the international waters. Me and Thiago were transported into a different military ship and then taken to occupied Palestine. Arrived there on Saturday morning, where the police was waiting for us, and then directly we were taken into the Shabak, which is the Israeli Secret Service, and started interrogation. Until Friday, a few days ago, when we were informed that investigation is being closed and that we will be deported. When they introduced themselves, as the unit that is responsible for investigations around Gaza. I had 8 investigators questioning me on different occasions with their continuous version of story that they have the right to go into 700 nautical miles, that Gaza is not being besieged, that there is no blockade, that there is no genocide, that there is no military occupation, that settlers are normal citizens, even if they move around with guns and they attack people. One of the investigators told me that you should fight against other types of occupation, like, you know, Tenerife. I told him, well, there are no protests in Tenerife. And they said, they killed them all. We tried to do this in Gaza. We only managed to kill 100,000, but we have finished all our bombs. And that's the number that we have managed to kill. We were hearing every day the screams of other Palestinians who were being tortured inside this investigation center all the time, during the day, during the night, deprivation of sleep, transportation to the court. It has been a process to see how Israel is evolving with impunity. I think they are acting in a way that we could expect next interception to be at the shores of Ibiza, or at the shores of Mallorca, where there is no limit for the crime that they are willing to take, the risks that they are willing to put people in, just to justify a false accusation that they have nothing to prove, and they don't need even to explain why they are doing this, illegally kidnapping all of us. So what we really have to be concerned of, if we have somebody with a double nationality, that we have seen such a huge mobilization politically, and we have seen the media coverage and the social mobilizations everywhere, imagine how Palestinians are being treated. Imagine the violations that people from Palestine are receiving. I mean, we heard about packs of dogs that
0: say
3: are being trained to rape
0: seconds.
3: Palestinian men. Yes.
0: We have 10 seconds.
3: Just to say that the testimonies that we are receiving from the Palestinian prisoners who are being released is nothing compared to the experience that we have. The continuous rape of women, of men, the continuous violations, the administrative detention. This is a government that is acting this way for so long.
0: We have to leave it there. Saif Abukeshek, Spanish and Swedish national of Palestinian origin, speaking to us from Turkey. That does it for our show. We'll be in Austin and Houston this weekend.
4: Hi, this is Doug Guidi with the KNVC Nevada Capital News Team. We're bringing you backgrounds for the upcoming primary election on June 9th. I had a chance to speak with Carson City Democrat Chairperson Lewis Hardy. What are the chances of the Democrat Party winning? Do you feel pretty confident of doing well this year?
5: The many people that are involved and want to change things. There's a lot on both sides of the aisle. There's a lot of people that are eager for change and willing to get involved in it. More people that are involved than my thought, the better.
4: What makes this election cycle unique?
5: Same as always, communicating with voters. Establishing good communication and keeping it up with voters. I believe so this year. The rural Democrats, which Carson City is a part of, toured all the northern rural counties down to White Pine County, and people are very, very excited, very, very happy to see us, and a lot of support there. So that's part of the communication thing, I think.
4: What are the challenges facing the Democrats this election?
5: Well, in campaigning, it's always time and money, too, in the United States. To my thought, publicly funded elections might help with this.
4: I'm Doug Guidi for KNVC's Nevada Capital News Team. I was speaking with Lewis Hardy, chairperson with the Carson City Democrats. Primary elections are June 9th, with winners moving ahead to the November general election. For primary election information, contact the SOS office.
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2: Welcome to Native America Calling. I'm Sean Spruce. Cherokee Nation Principal Chief Chuck Hoskin Jr. says if Oklahoma lawmakers go through with a proposal to slash Medicaid access, it will cut health care access disproportionately for Native Americans. He also says it will gut his own tribe's health system. His comments on the House floor got him banned from speaking there in the future. We'll speak with Hoskin and others about what looming changes to Medicaid could mean for Native patients. That's coming up after the news.

0: This is National Native News. I'm Jill Freitas. Efforts to find a missing Alaska Native college student from the Bering Sea community of Shaktulik are over. After almost 4 months, the remains of Kelly Hunt were found in a wooded area in an Anchorage neighborhood. KMBA's Ronna McBride reports.
1: Although the search for Kelly Hunt ended in a ravine where she was found last week, the search for answers goes on. The 19-year-old's remains were discovered not far from a home she'd been staying in when she stopped to visit on her way to attend college in Soldotna. She was last seen on the morning of January 7th. Her family reported her missing 4 days later. Advocates for missing and murdered Indigenous people have questioned the police's response.
2: Far too often, when a young Alaska Native woman is reported missing, it's too late, and we are now looking at human remains.
1: Michael Livingston, a retired Anchorage police officer and MMIP advocate, says Hunt's case reflects a pattern he's seen all too often. He says several red flags in Hunt's disappearance should have prompted a more aggressive investigation. He says Hunt had left her purse behind with money inside, as well as clothing, signs she didn't plan to be gone for long.
3: Was there any more that anybody could have done to try to have located her early on in the game, to see whether or not any video surveillance cameras or people in the neighborhood might have seen anything suspicious?
1: Livingston says he would like to see an investigation into the police's response. Anchorage Police Chief Sean Case says he would be happy to discuss this with advocates, but for now, he says the ability of investigators to talk about the case is very limited.
4: The problem is that can really cause challenges if it does become a criminal investigation later on.
1: Case says one of the difficulties police faced was the 4-day gap between the time Hunt went missing and when her disappearance was reported. He says he doesn't blame anyone for the delay, that there were apparently reasons for that.
4: But as soon as we found out that she was missing, we took the report and detectives took over that case and treated that case as a critical or a high risk or a case that there was definitely concern over.
1: Case says investigators continue to process evidence as they wait for the chief medical examiner to determine the exact cause of death. So far, no arrests have been made. In Anchorage, I'm Rhonda McBride.
0: Governor Katie Hobbs signed a bipartisan bill into law earlier this month mandating that the Arizona Department of Child Safety make attempts to enter cooperative agreements with each of the state's 22 federally recognized tribes. KJZZ's Gabriel Pietrasio has more on the measure meant to improve child welfare.
5: The statute requires DCS to identify a liaison for each tribe, who is then responsible for providing technical assistance and coordinating communication. The agency will also share best practices, policies, training materials, and operational standards. Murdered San Carlos Apache teen Emily Pike was in the care of DCS when she went missing from a Mesa group home for the last time in early 2025. Her tribe has yet to enter an agreement with DCS, but is in talks. To date, only 4 tribes have established such MOUs. For National Native News, I'm Gabriel Pietrasio.
0: I'm Jill Freitas.

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3: This is Native America Calling. I'm Sean Spruce. Cherokee Nation Principal Chief Chuck Hoskin Jr. warns that looming changes to Medicaid coverage would immediately reduce health care access for 250,000 residents in his state. He is referring to efforts by the Oklahoma legislature to move Medicaid benefits decisions that state citizens enshrined in the Constitution in 2020 into state statute. This would enable Oklahoma lawmakers to make Medicaid policy changes or scale back eligibility without voter approval. The change could cut health coverage access that tribal citizens rely on. The state's proposed shift comes as the federal government is cutting funds and adding restrictions to Medicaid coverage beginning in January of next year. Today on our show, we'll speak with Principal Chief Chuck Hoskin Jr. and a tribal Medicaid consultant on the potential changes to Native health care. And later in the hour, we'll also hear from a Yupik leader who won a prestigious environmental prize for her advocacy related to a controversial open pit mine in southwest Alaska. You can join this conversation today. Just call us at 1-800-996-2848. That number is also 1-800-99-NATIVE. Joining us now on Zoom from Tahlequah, Oklahoma, is Chuck Hoskin Jr. He is the Principal Chief of the Cherokee Nation. Principal Chief, always a pleasure to have you on the show. Welcome back.
4: CEO, my friend, good to be back.
3: CEO. Also joining us on Zoom from Shawnee, Oklahoma, is Yvonne Myers. She is an Affordable Care Act and Medicaid consultant for Citizen Potawatomi Nation Health Services. Yvonne, welcome to Native America Calling. Great to have you on the show today.
5: Thank you, Sean. It's a pleasure to be here.
3: Absolutely. Well, Principal Chief, I want to begin with you because in an op-ed for the Cherokee Phoenix, you say state elected leaders are on track to reverse one of the most important health care initiatives in Oklahoma history. Just how significant has the state's Medicaid expansion been for Cherokee Nation?
4: Well, it's been a game changer for a couple of reasons. First of all, just like any other Oklahoman, Cherokee citizens in that income bracket that's still very low but wasn't low enough to qualify for Medicaid got access to health insurance. And yes, we have an excellent healthcare system in the Cherokee Nation, but if you have insurance, you have options and you have the security for your family. And in some cases, it may be a mixed family of Native and non-Native. And so there's that reason it was important, first and foremost, health access. But the other reason goes also to health access, but in a way that takes a little bit more explaining. Third-party revenue, that is the Cherokee Nation's health system, as any health system does, charging an insurance company or charging Medicare or charging Medicaid, in this case, brings dollars back into our health system. And I'm telling you, and this is what I told the legislature, every penny goes to doing things that we all care about if we care about healthcare, and that's all of us, which is expanding healthcare facilities, hiring more healthcare professionals, expanding services, and in the case of the Cherokee Nation, doing things that are even beyond the, I think, very obvious things you do to grow a healthcare system, which is to fund education for our people to get into healthcare, fund wellness infrastructure and programs. And so that was boosted by Medicaid expansion, and we've measured it. We get about $162 million every year just in that third-party billing. And so when I tell you that every penny goes back into all those good things, that's $162 million. We also measure the economic impact of it because, there's two reasons I think to support Medicaid expansion. One's the moral case that everybody deserves access to health care without bankrupting themselves or having to do without. But there's also a fiscal and economic impact case, and we measured it as $222 million every year generated by that spending. And so it's been very important to us, and the destruction of Medicaid expansion will be detrimental to us.
3: Okay, I'm glad you mentioned the economic benefits and impacts that are at stake here as well. So the legislature's push to undo the state's Medicaid expansion, this comes, of course, as federal cuts and restrictions to the program also loom. So ultimately, what do you see the effect might be, not just in terms of healthcare, but also the economic issues that you're discussing?
4: Right. So we'll go backwards in ways that the state of Oklahoma shouldn't be going backwards on. So first and foremost, we always need to start with the individuals who have gained health care insurance and therefore gained health care access and the improved health outcomes that can come with that access. 250,000 Oklahomans will be thrown off their insurance. And anybody who's experienced life without health insurance and without other means, and our tribal health system, of course, provides that means to the people who can access it, understands what I'm talking about. It is you're in a precarious situation, and as it turns out, this is very obvious. But whether you have health insurance or not, you will get sick, and you could get sick in a catastrophic way, and lack of insurance can devastate a person personally. So that is what is at stake. But if you just take the Cherokee Nation's healthcare system, and I shared those numbers a moment ago, let me revisit them. We alone in our health system, and it's a big health system, but there's other health systems in the state, bill $162 million. We turn that into expanding healthcare, and we turn that into those dollars rolling around mostly in rural communities. This is really important. When we're talking about a tribal health system, you're often, almost always, talking about a rural area. That's economic impact for rural Oklahoma to the tune of $222 million from us, our activities. 1,400 jobs are supported or created because of that spending. So if you extrapolate that across the state, I don't have numbers for the whole state right now, but if you consider that what I just shared was just Cherokee Nation, we've got other major health systems, including other tribal health systems that, again, operating in rural areas. So I'll just put it plainly, the rural economy in Oklahoma is going to take a kick in the teeth if Medicaid expansion is terminated. We're also going to see, I think, more closures and a greater rate of contraction of access to rural health care for everybody because a lot of these non-native clinics are sort of operating on the margins, and I'm just afraid more are going to close.
3: Okay, now the governor and elected officials in the legislature, they say the state can't afford to continue the extended coverage on the level it committed to back in 2020. Can an argument be made that the state should be able to adjust based on the changing national political environment? What's your thought?
4: Well, yeah, and let me try to break that down, at least from my perspective. So there's a few things going on. First of all, no one can tell me that the state of Oklahoma lacks sufficient resources to fund Medicaid expansion into the future based on the current model or based on even an adjustment. But if you look at the current model, the feds pick up 90%, we're at 10% in the state. This is a state that is at every year talking about how quickly they can cut income taxes. They're talking about cutting property taxes. That's a fine debate, but it's not consequence-free. And so the state this year says, well, we'll need $500 million to fully fund the Oklahoma Health Care Authority to pay for this, in part, this Medicaid expansion. I think the dollars are there. I think what's lacking is the will. The same legislature that has been happy to reduce revenue is not or is really saying the sky is falling on Medicaid when the sky is not falling. Now, what if the feds were to change that arithmetic 90-10? Well, the legislature's already proven that they can go to essentially a snap, and I would call it a very cynically sneaky election if they have their way and have this election in August. They've proven that they can move quickly to take something to the people to decide a question. I say let's wait to see if the feds do back out of their Medicaid commitment before we go dismantling it here in the state. So that's my view there, is we don't need to make this move now. But I also think it's a move led by a legislature that, by and large, not to a person certainly, and not even on a partisan basis, but by and large, did not want Medicaid expansion in the first place, dug in their heels for a decade and refused to enact it. And this is what's important for listeners to understand, that in Oklahoma, the people took this matter into their own hands, put it in the Constitution where it's safely away from legislators whittling away at it or terminating it. And that, I think, is what's really going on here. The legislature would like to get their hands on this Medicaid expansion. And I think, frankly, this is pretext. A group of people that, by and large, didn't want it are now wanting to get their hands on it so they can manage it into oblivion. I just think it's a phony case to be made that the state can't afford it fiscally. One other thing I'll mention is the reason that states are feeling a lot of pressure right now on Medicaid is because the government of the United States, the Congress of the United States, have imposed a lot of cuts on Medicaid that are into the future, and states are naturally worried. So this is not just an Oklahoma issue. This really is a national issue, but I hope this is a wake-up call, what's going on in Oklahoma.
3: All right. Thank you, Principal Chief. We're going to take a short break. When we come back, I want to ask you more about the federal side of this issue. Of course, they share 90% of the cost sharing with regard to Medicaid. So I've got a question for you, but we do have to take a quick break here. We'll come back, continue our conversation with Principal Chief Chuck Hoskin Jr. Also on the show today, we have Yvonne Myers, who is an Affordable Care Act and Medicaid consultant for Citizen Potawatomi Nation Health Services. And the phone lines are open, as always, for listeners who would like to join us. What are your thoughts with regard to looming cuts to Medicaid? How could it impact you, perhaps your family, your community, with regard to eligibility, and also potentially reduced funding? Maybe less services, maybe hospitals in your area could potentially close. You can let us know. The number is 1-800-996-2848 or just 1-800-99-NATIVE. You can also just comment on our social media platforms. We've got Facebook, Instagram, Blue Sky, and Threads. 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But again, we're going to take a short break. We'll come back and continue our conversation with Principal Chief Chuck Hoskin Jr. of the Cherokee Nation. Stay with us, folks. We'll be right back.

0: 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Jensen Yazzie's dedication to the Native Food for Life program helped him lose 100 pounds. We'll hear from him and the program's organizers. We'll also talk to Dinesh chef Justin Pioshi about his secret to winning the top prize on the food competition reality show Chopped. 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

0: Thank you for listening to Native America Calling. I'm Sean Spruce. We're speaking with a tribal leader today and a Medicaid expert from Oklahoma about potential major changes to health care for Native people in the state. If you would like to join this conversation with a comment or a question, you can do so by calling 1-800-996-2848. That is also 1-800-99-NATIVE. And you can also continue this conversation on our website and our social media posts. Principal Chief Chuck Hoskin Jr. is on the line from Cherokee Nation headquarters in Tahlequah, Oklahoma. And Principal Chief, going into the break, you talked a little bit about the 90-10 current federal match. And just to explain for our listeners, that means with regard to Medicaid reimbursements, the federal government is responsible for 90% of those reimbursements. The state of Oklahoma is responsible for 10% of those reimbursements. And you talked a little bit about how this could potentially, going forward, these changes could take over $160 million away from the Cherokee health system. And the stance, of course, right now from the Trump administration is that the government should not be propping up health care in that way. What do you say to people that carry that message?
1: Well, what I say to them is there's two cases to be made for any sort of health insurance, but I think we can apply it to Medicaid expansion, and that is the moral case. I mean, do we want to live in a society in which, depending on your income, your earning ability, your wealth, will decide whether you get treatments to save your life, extend your life, or just have a basic quality of life that healthcare can give? And that's the moral case. That's a case that moves me. Maybe it doesn't move everybody, but I think there's an economic case to be made that I talked a little bit about in my earlier comments. But here's what we know about everybody. We get sick. The only question is, how do we get health care? If people don't have health insurance, we don't have to guess what happens to them. We've got a body of knowledge of decades and decades of statistics in this country, which say that they typically get the least efficient and most expensive health care. And they don't end up paying for it out of pocket. They pay for it in the form of their own poor health, but they are ending up in emergency rooms. They're ending up not getting the sort of wellness checks that most of us get and take for granted. That ends up sapping their productivity. And if you extrapolate that over in Oklahoma, 250,000 Oklahomans, and again, these are a lot of working folks that are on Medicaid expansion, then extrapolate that across the country, you've got a lot of folks who are still getting sick, still getting health care. They're getting in the most expensive and inefficient way possible, and the rest of us are paying for it. That sounds like a rotten way to run a health system to me. And so from a fiscal standpoint, it seems to me and many others that managing this, essentially the risk and the economics of health, is best done through a health insurance pool in which we're all kicking in, and Medicaid is about the country kicking in. This country, I mean, my goodness, I've seen some of the expenditures from the government of the United States, and they've gone up a lot recently, as they do from time to time. Medicaid expansion is not a massive, unsustainable burden for the United States of America. We're the most wealthy country in the history of the world. We ought to be able to do this. I'm just not buying that the federal government should step away. One other thing I'll mention on a state level, this gets into the weeds. It's 90-10 for the state of Oklahoma, except for Native Americans. Then it's 100% versus zero. Mm-hmm. Yes, the feds pay for all of it, but we're sort of at the mercy of the state's Medicaid policy. But in terms of the big picture, can this country afford Medicaid expansion? I'll share with you what I shared with the state legislature. I don't think this country can afford to not have Medicaid expansion. It'll be too expensive if we cut it.
0: All right, Principal Chief, I want to ask you about the case that you made to lawmakers on the floor of the Oklahoma House of Representatives, and you described the importance that the expanded health care coverage has for the state. That ultimately got you barred from that appearing in front of that body. Going forward, what message do you take from that action?
1: Well, I think, first of all, if a person has to get banned from the state of Oklahoma's House of Representatives, you know, you might as well go down swinging. And maybe that's what that was. But I think the most important thing is that if it got attention, hopefully it shines a light on the issue of Medicaid expansion. Hopefully it shines a light on the 250,000 Oklahomans who are at risk of losing health insurance. A little bit of context. I have spoken there every year that I've been chief. I'm now in my seventh year, every year except when COVID shut everything down. I've always spoken on an issue of public policy. I've spoken on missing and murdered Indigenous women. I've spoken on tribal compacts. I've spoken critically at times about the governor of the state of Oklahoma. This time was no different from my perspective, and I was speaking on an important issue, and I didn't go scorched earth. I think if anybody listened to what I said or read what I said, they couldn't honestly say that I somehow went in and took cheap shots. I laid out a case, and all I said was, I know you're concerned, legislators, about the fiscal impact, but I think the state can't afford to cut Medicaid expansion. I think that it, I don't think every legislator felt the way the speaker felt. And I think the speaker is a decent man. He has been a friend. I think that that moment was particularly uncomfortable for some members of the House of Representatives because I'm not the smartest guy in the world. I'm not the most articulate guy in the world, but I did get a chance to lay out from the podium, I think some facts and analysis that don't get discussed enough in that chamber by somebody who's not a partisan guy. And I mean, my job as chief is not to be partisan. So I think it just sort of hit him a little close to the mark.
0: Principal Chief Chuck Hoskin Jr., really appreciate you taking time to educate our listeners today. Thanks so much.
1: Thank you, sir.
0: Yvonne Myers is our next guest. She's an Affordable Care Act and Medicaid consultant for Citizen Potawatomi Nation Health Services. She joins us now from Shawnee, Oklahoma. And Yvonne, we heard from Principal Chief Chuck Hoskin Jr. with regard to what's happening potentially with the Cherokee Nation. But what are tribes like Citizen Potawatomi doing right now to shore up health care coverage for tribal members in response to these potential Medicaid cuts?
2: Good afternoon, Sean. Well,
0: okay, Yvonne Myers, we're working on getting her back on the
2: Oh, for
0: line
2: stating
0: here.
2: it. Can you hear me?
0: Yeah, I can hear you. You're fine. Go ahead, Yvonne.
2: That we would be expecting at least a 50% reduction in our Medicaid revenue. And as Chief Hoskins mentioned, everything we bring in from third-party revenue, and Medicaid being our best payer, goes back into the health system. And so we are looking at making sure that we are there in the clinics to assist all our members that come through the clinics with keeping their eligibility in place. We have a very active patient benefit staff, and we work very hard to make sure if they're eligible, they keep it in place. We're looking at trying to educate our members, but it is a concern, and loss of this income could potentially reduce some of the expanded services that we've been able to put in place as we've reinvested into it. It will increase services that we have to refer out, and we call that purchase and referred care. Some tribes call it contract health services, but for some services that our tribal members need that we can't provide in-house, we have to refer them out for care. And what we saw with the implementation of Medicaid expansion is that our purchase and referred costs went dramatically down, and our revenues went up, and our members got access to the best of care. And there's a wonderful host of services available through the IHS and tribes and urban Indian clinics. And we just want to make sure that our tribal members and their families have access to the best care that they can get.
0: Okay. Yvonne, there was a study that estimates that federal cuts could potentially cause some close to 450 hospitals to close around the country. Now, this source does have an agenda, but even let's say it's half that number, let's say it's 225, that's still a significant number of hospitals to go away. Do you have any predictions for where the changes to Medicaid will be felt the most, though, since there's so many working parts with the Medicaid program?
2: I would say that I kind of reviewed this. In Oklahoma, we have 165 hospitals, and 90 of those are considered rural hospitals. And Oklahoma is currently considered the state with the highest number of vulnerable rural hospitals in the nation. And as was previously mentioned, a lot of these hospitals and clinics are operating on a razor-thin edge, on trying to make ends meet and keep it into play. The latest information that I saw was that there are 47 hospitals in Oklahoma at risk of closure, and 23 are at risk for immediate closure. And during the past week, we just had an announcement from one of our large healthcare systems, Integris, that they will be cutting back significantly because of the anticipated losses of Medicaid revenue. And they will be closing clinics and reducing staff. And so there's already evidence put out there that Chief Hoskin mentioned that we will be losing that infrastructure across the state, and that's significant.
0: Yvonne, you mentioned earlier that you folks are providing some educational outreach so that community members understand what these potential changes could mean. And you know, one thing I've really learned over the years is that Medicaid policy is very, very complex. It can be difficult to understand. So I'm interested in learning more about your outreach and what you're able to do in order to properly educate and inform community members who might not have a lot of time to spend educating themselves or being completely up to date on what these changes might mean.
2: Well, I will say that it's a work in progress at this time. Oklahoma tribal policy staff have been very active on a national level with our CMS Tribal Technical Advisory Group. It's called TTAG for short. And we work very closely with CMS, and we have been effective in getting CMS to provide some exemptions from some of the changes that the HR1 or the Big Beautiful Bill, whatever you want to call it, are going to bring forth. And part of that is to get good educational materials put together. So I think all of us are working on how we're going to do outreach. We have different modes through newsletters, through podcasts, through clinic hand, you know, where we can hand out materials. But I will say that we are working on that at this time.
0: Okay. I also want to ask you the same question that I asked earlier to Principal Chief Hoskin. Is it the government's place to ensure tribal healthcare enterprises remain viable? What's your take, Yvonne?
2: Well, I've had the opportunity to work with the tribes since 2013. I retired from public health and working in the state. And I would say what I've learned in the trust and treaty that the United States has fallen short of what they should have done for our tribal nations. And I do believe that there is a responsibility there. And you know, what I've seen during this time is funding has never been at a level that met the need for our Native members and Alaska Natives. But you know, they also encouraged us to do third-party billing, and many tribes have done that and brought that in. And we're working very hard on that. But when you're taking away these opportunities to bring in the revenue, I think that leaves us vulnerable again, and it feels like it's another place where we're stepping away from the responsibilities.
0: Okay. Yvonne, states, of course, are taking different approaches to these potential cuts. What do you think for most Native people? Where will we ultimately feel the consequences of federal Medicaid cuts? Will it be with reduced services? Will it be with fewer hospitals to access? Will it be with referrals that don't get paid or don't get made? Again, I just think there's so many different ways that this could impact different people.
2: Well, John, you covered a lot of them right there, but I'm going to give you one example. With Medicaid expansion, prior to Medicaid expansion being approved, dental services for the adult population were limited to emergency extractions only. And with Medicaid expansion, Oklahoma put a comprehensive dental services benefit in place for everyone that qualified. And knowing, you know, you go from emergency extractions to being able to get your preventive care and their ongoing needs to get your oral health in place was huge. And if you talk about taking that away, there goes the whole dental component that we had before. So behavioral health has been expanded. The drug and substance abuse has been expanded. And when you look at taking away optional services under the Medicaid plan, it harms and takes away some of the benefits from keeping our tribal members and Oklahomans healthy.
0: Yvonne, you're an Affordable Care Act and Medicaid consultant. And again, you serve the Citizen Potawatomi Nation Health Services. But I'm interested in knowing more about your career and what all goes into being a Medicaid consultant, in addition to staying up to date with all of these policy issues and advocacy work that you do. What's the typical day like for you in terms of working?
2: Well, I will say that if we were on camera, you would see white hair. So I've been around this for a long time. And so I don't work full time, but what I do is I run the Affordable Healthcare Insurance Sponsorship Project for Citizen Potawatomi. I also work on their state and national policy. And the biggest thing, and then when we have tribal members across the US that are having issues, our tribal leadership will ask me to call and see if I can assist with that. And so it can range from anywhere from assisting them with getting them on Medicaid, assisting them with getting them on Medicare, and it also looks at the special provisions for American Indians and Alaska Natives in the affordable healthcare marketplace. And so oftentimes we can get someone enrolled as a Native American Alaska Native. You have an open enrollment in the marketplace. You also have the ability to, with the tribal referrals, to have all copay and deductible costs waived. So what I look at is how do I give people the most access to care? Access the services they need, keep tribal costs down where possible, and raise the revenue for our tribal nation.
0: Okay, one more quick question, then we have to go to break. What have been some of the most significant Medicaid changes that you have seen so far, especially since 2020?
2: I would say for families, because as the chief mentioned, a lot of our families are mixed families. So you have native and non-native families, and where our native members were able to access care through our tribal systems, then their non-native spouses and family members may not have had that same as ability to access services. And just hearing the feedback from our family saying, oh, I spoke to one woman when I told her about expansion starting, and she said, you mean my husband can actually get his shoulder operated on now? And I said, yes, we'll get you enrolled and he'll have access to the full array of health services through Medicaid.
0: All
2: So,
0: right.
2: and that has been echoed time and time again.
0: Okay. Thank you, Yvonne. Really appreciate you taking the time today to talk with our listeners. 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We're going to take a short break. We're going to come back and we will introduce a new guest, a UPIC leader who recently won a prestigious environmental prize. Stay with us, folks.
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0: 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I'm your host, Loverboy Lyric, joined tonight by my lovely co-host and partner in crime,
1: Taylor J.
0: And we have a very special guest in the house tonight. We are joined by Jimmy Jones from Pop Culture Kaboom.
2: Welcome, hello, hello, Jimmy. Hello, hello. That one's Taylor's.
3: Yeah, I thought I sounded real quiet.
0: I thought you were on mic number two. Sorry about that.
2: Just pull that one over.
3: I would have figured that out eventually.
2: Hello. Yes.
0: See what happens when Rhonda's not here. She usually keeps me on track, but unfortunately she's out for the month. So it's just us boys tonight.
2: Yay.
0: Welcome, Jimmy. We're glad to have you.
2: Yeah, it's been a while since I've been back on Studio C5.
0: It has been, but when Rhonda and Jessica said that they weren't going to be here this week, I immediately reached out to you because I was like, hey, you've done the show before. You're one of our great friends, and
2: we have no other option. Let's get Jimmy.
4: Come play with us, Jimmy.
0: No, I had a feeling that you'd be able to talk really well with the subject matter tonight because it's science fiction, which is one of the genres that you'll actually watch.
2: It is, and this film I have watched a lot.
0: Excellent.
2: Not recently, but I have watched it a lot.
0: Oh, it's one of my favorites.
3: I have strange.

0: If you were going to call in, tonight would be the night.
1: Usually I could just do the other line, though. It's 775-515-4142.
0: Oh, I didn't know that was the other one.
2: Oh, no.
1: Because usually on my show, we do the interviews and everything, so I try to limit those to the first line one.
0: Oh, gotcha.
1: And that way nobody's trying to call while we have a guest on the line. So otherwise, it goes to this mysterious voicemail that I never know about.
0: Ooh. I should call it sometime and listen to the voicemail.
1: Yeah, I should find out where it is so I can actually listen to the voicemails. I'm trying to call, but
2: like this voicemail is the beginning of a horror movie.
1: Yeah,
0: that's true.
2: The heavy breathing.
0: Yeah. I just watched a movie about a podcaster that gets these series of audio files delivered to her. And,
1: oh, we reviewed that on my show.
0: Oh yeah.
1: Oh, oh yeah. I ripped that thing to shreds.
0: Oh, did you actually watch it?
1: Just the trailers. That's all I need to see on that one.
0: I went and saw it. It's a slow burn. It's really good, actually. I was pretty impressed with it.
1: I mean, who I would have fired that producer. I mean, why is he sending her anonymous audio files without verifying anything about them before giving them to her?
0: Because it's a spooky podcast.
1: I don't care. That's the spookiest part. He isn't doing his job. I mean, he's not proofing anything before he hands it off to the host. That's just ridiculous.
2: I just have this image of her being sent these actual like audio files, these like nerdy people that are audiophiles. And I mean, I could see how that would turn into a horror movie real fast.
0: Absolutely. The movie's called Undertone, and I actually did think that it had great sound design.
2: Oh, well, okay. Better with a name like that.
0: There were moments where I was like, was that here in the theater? What is that rustling? Is there a mouse in here? What's going on? Oh, wait, it's just the movie. All right, folks, tonight we're diving into a new chapter in our exploration of the history of science fiction, the space opera. A space opera is a subgenre of science fiction that emphasizes large-scale adventure, dramatic conflict, and emotional storytelling set against the backdrop of outer space. These stories often feature intergalactic travel, heroic characters, villains, futuristic technology, alien worlds, epic battles, and sweeping themes of destiny, power, love, or survival. Unlike harder science fiction, which focuses heavily on scientific accuracy, space operas are usually more concerned with spectacle, mythology, and adventure. The genre is often compared to fantasy or westerns set among the stars.
1: Mainly because they're ripoffs of westerns.
0: Typically, yeah. But these really started as novels in the literary sense. You know, Jules Verne wrote quite a few space operas.
1: He did?
0: Back in the day, yeah.
1: Okay.
0: Over the next few weeks, we'll be exploring the world of space opera, beginning with one of my personal favorite science fiction films, Planet of the Apes.
1: Ooh.
0: Planet of the Apes changed science fiction forever by proving that the genre could be thrilling, emotional, and deeply thought-provoking all at once. As we begin our exploration into the world of the space opera here on Studio C5, we felt that there was no better place to start than with a film that dared to ask, what might happen if humanity lost control of its own future?
2: Oh no.
0: But before we jump into tonight's discussion, let's take a look at what happened this day in Hollywood history. May 12th, 1967, Sonny and Cher make a terrible movie.
2: Shocker.
0: Real shocker, right? Good Times is released in theaters and flops terribly.
2: Shocker.
0: William Friedkin was an award-winning movie director who passed away in 2023. He is known for directing The French Connection and The Exorcist. However, his first picture, Good Times with Sonny and Cher, was a disaster. While not exactly lost, the whole movie can be found on YouTube. It is one that Cher probably wishes was. Once upon a time in Hollywood, Friedkin was a young documentary director who wanted to get into making dramatic movies. He was introduced to Sonny Bono, and the two began looking through scripts in search of a movie. They landed on an idea from...

0: There we go. From screenwriter Tony Barrett, whose idea was to have Sonny and Cher make a film about the couple making a film. The film's budget was set at $500,000 but ballooned to $800,000. The end result was a series of goofy skits set to music. In the movie, Sonny and Cher faced Mr. Mordecai, George Sanders, who I love from Rebecca. He's a great actor. He plays a big movie executive and all of the villains in the sketches that Sonny pitches. Sonny pitches different story ideas, and each were played out to the music of Sonny and Cher. The movie spoofed spy thrillers, westerns, Tarzan movies, etc. While Good Times has its share of fans, the movie got terrible reviews, and it lost over $1 million.
1: On an $800 budget.
0: Yeah, $800,000, well, yeah, $800,000 is what they spent, but somehow lost over $1 million.
2: I'm pretty sure that if I saw that, I would demand recompense beyond what I paid for it.
1: When was this made again?
0: It was 1967.
1: Oh, I'm sure on Nevada legal substances. That's how they lost the money.
0: Good Times was one of the many films later spoofed in the 1997 comedy Spice World, which featured a storyline involving a screenwriter and producer pitching increasingly absurd movie concepts for the Spice Girls to star in.
2: Wow. Oh my, that's a bar to set.
0: I actually watched the movie this afternoon after I read about it, and it is probably one of the biggest lemons I've ever watched.
2: I am so, so surprised. I mean...
0: And you know I'm a huge Cher fan.
2: But I mean, just the sheer acting acumen of Sonny?
0: It's, in my opinion, it has way too much Sonny and not enough Cher.
2: Well, he probably put up most of the money for it.
0: Yeah, and like it's just basically watching him play, you know, cops and robbers, cowboys and Indians the whole time. it was just an excuse for him to, I don't know.
2: While making a movie about making a movie that is cops and robbers and... Okay,
1: cowboys
2: I
1: and can't. Indians.
2: Cowboys and Indians.
0: Like these are they play out like the different scenarios that he's like thinking of. Like he's like, well, what if we made a western? And so like then he's like a sheriff.
1: And, yeah,
0: it's really bad. The comedy is just terrible. The comedic timing is not there. And, you know, it tries to be Blazing Saddles, but. Wow. At least in the western part, all of it was just bad, and mostly Cher like plays a damsel in distress in every scenario.
1: Shocking.
0: And oh. Sonny's mostly just playing out his various action movie fantasies.
2: So basically a truly in-depth plot with great acting and great timing on the humor.
0: it was worth it to see Cher's original face and teeth.
2: But she said she's never had plastic surgery.
0: Oh,
2: I believe her.
1: Okay,
2: no,
1: you do that.
2: Watch, she has a song. I believe.
0: Watch
2: I
0: Good believe. Times, and you know
1: what? I think I'll stick to the TV show Good Times.
0: I should have as well.
2: I grew up in a town with an arcade called Good Times. I will stick to that.
1: Yeah, there you go.
0: All right. Well, on that note, let's get into tonight's feature.
2: After being kept in hypersleep during a long expedition into deep space, an astronaut crew crash lands in the 40th century on a planet where highly intelligent, non-human ape species are dominant and humans are enslaved.
0: All right. Planet of the Apes.
2: Planet of the Apes.
0: This is one of my favorite films of all time, but... Taylor, you said that you only just saw it recently.
2: I probably saw it originally a long, long time ago, but I've also seen it like four times recently. Because the first two times I fell asleep, and then the third time I was bored to tears on an international flight, and I also fell asleep again, but the flight was long enough for me to wake up, rewind, or go back and finish it. And then I watched it last night without falling asleep.
0: Probably because I would have poked you if you had fallen asleep. Probably.
1: It cured your insomnia. That's what I'm hearing out of that.
2: It only took 4 attempts.
0: Jimmy, you said that you've seen this film a million times.
1: Oh, yeah. I remember, because I'm old enough to remember when, because this came out actually before I was born, believe it or not. And but I remember when I was a kid, when it first came on public television, because we didn't have cable back then or anything like that. So, and it was before video stores actually started popping up everywhere.
0: Uh-huh.
1: And I remember the actual TV commercial that they were going to be playing Planet of the Apes. It had that whole, you know, Sunday monster truck rally narrator for Planet of the Apes, dare to go, or, you know, and all this other. So, but very dramatic. And the music for that trailer was, oh man, this is like step, bang! You know, every time it showed something dramatic. Yeah. So, but yeah, I remember that. And I watched it on public television a long time ago. So when it first came out on public television anyway. So, yeah.
0: Did you love it as a kid?
1: Oh, yeah. I liked anything back then that was science fiction-y because it reminded me kind of of Star Wars because I guess the whole space opera type of vibe to it.
0: Absolutely.
1: But, yeah, I thought it was interesting when I first saw it. And although the big reveals about, you know, it was apes and everything, because if you saw the trailer, you knew it was going to be apes. I mean, it's in the title. So it wasn't that big of a shock when all of a sudden they showed all the gorillas riding horses and everything. So, but yeah, I remember that movie. It was, and I watched that. All of the previous, all the ones after that, the television show when that was on.
2: Oh, wow.
0: You know, I have not watched the television shows yet.
1: It was bad.
2: When did the TV show come out?
1: Oh, that was like early 80s. It had to be.
0: Let's see.
2: I think I might have been alive then. Shh, don't tell anybody.
1: Shh. Okay.
0: Oh. I can probably find it. Planet of the Apes TV series, 1973.
2: Oh,
1: really?
2: Definitely not alive for
1: okay.
2: that.
1: Okay. I remember watching that on TV, and I was a lot older than 3. So I don't know about that.
2: Are you sure you're the age you state you are?
0: I'm sorry. 1973 was when the guy died. that was the whole thing. The TV series. I'm sorry. In 1981, Fox re-edited 10 episodes into five television films.
1: Yeah.
2: It was like a mini series kind of thing.
1: Yeah.
0: The show premiered on September 13th, 1974, and then they re-edited it in 1981 into.
1: Well, I saw it in 81, so yeah, I don't remember it in 74.
2: I definitely don't remember it in 81.
0: I don't either. I wasn't born yet.
2: Yeah, you're right. You weren't.
0: But I grew up in a house with a father who absolutely loved this film. He had all of the action figures.
1: I remember the action figures.
0: From the original, like, you know, the 1970s Mego action figures. One of his biggest heartbreaks is that when we moved from New Bedford, Massachusetts to Reno, Nevada, he sold his Planet of the Apes toys to fund our move across the United States.
2: I'm pretty sure they're probably on eBay for about $45 a piece.
0: Probably. I haven't looked.
1: Well, I will. Because inquiring minds want to know.
0: I think I would. I would love a Cornelius.
2: I want a Dr. Zaius.
0: Dr. Zaius. Every time I think of Dr. Zaius, I just think of that Simpsons episode where
2: Dr. Zaius.
0: Planet of the Apes, the musical. And yeah, they do that.
2: Dr. Zaius.
1: Dr. Zaius.
2: Every time. Actually, that's the only character whose name I remember, except for, which is really sad, because Charlton Heston's name is my name. Which I did not really recall until probably the second time of rewatching it. Go like, oh yeah, his name's Taylor.
1: Taylor.
2: That's interesting.
0: You usually love movies where the main character's named Taylor.
2: Yeah, but Charlton Heston in this one, just a little over the top.
0: What's wrong with Charlton Heston?
2: And just terrible, terrible decision making. Oh, I can't talk. I'm going to assault the people that I can understand rather than gesture subtly. Yeah, yeah. Yeah, did not appreciate his character all that much. Appreciated the journey, but damn, Taylor didn't do good on that one. He could have done so much better for diplomacy.
1: They range anywhere from $50 to $167.
2: Yeah, it was $5 off.
0: Hey,
2: yeah.
0: That's not too bad.
1: No, it's not.
2: That's kind of the price of all of the not rare, super rare toys from that era.
1: Yeah, or not in super demand toys, yeah. Too. So
2: I still want the original Megatron, which I think folded up to actually be a realistic looking Walther PK.
1: No, it was not realistic looking. Trust me, I had it.
2: You had it?
1: I had it.
2: I am so
1: jealous.
2: That thing
1: was made out of diecast. It was heavy as hell.
2: Yeah.
1: It was not a fun toy to play with. I mean, because you drop it, it hit your foot, break your toe. I mean, it was a mess. And you folded it, and when you undo them and doing them back and forth between the gun and the, because that little arm cannon that he has.
2: Yeah,
1: it's actually blaster. The scope for the gun.
2: I didn't know Walther PKs had scopes.
1: They don't.
2: Oh, so I didn't think so.
1: That's why I was like, no, it's not realistic.
2: I gather it got actually banned in Japan.
1: Really?
2: Because it was realistic enough for like kids to start getting in trouble in schools and airports and whatnot.
1: Wow, I'm surprised they even had weapons in Japan.
2: Well, that was the thing. They didn't really, and now they have this toy that looks like one.
1: Okay, that's why they thought it would look.
2: Yeah. I have yet to be able to find one of those.
1: Oh, really? Yeah, mm-hmm. When you do, you'd be like, damn, that thing's heavy. Kids played with this? Why don't you just give them a big lump of iron?
0: I have looked on eBay a few times, and they're just ridiculously expensive.
2: Oh, they are absurdly. Yeah, but I mean, we had like metal Tonka trucks then. You could do a lot more damage with a metal Tonka dump truck than you could with a little Walther PK lookalike.
1: Not this thing, no. I mean, this thing was... Because I used to have those Tonkas too, those metal ones. This thing was heavier than those things.
2: That's impressive.
1: And plus, it was throwing size. So that was something you always had to. You could knock somebody unconscious with that thing.
2: Oh, poor Megatron.
1: Well, he succeeded. He's evil enough to take out somebody anyway.
2: That's true.
1: If he's not shooting projectiles,
0: why would
1: he was
0: a
1: projectile.
0: Gun, though? Like that just didn't make sense for the series, right? Like, did he?
1: You know what? You're thinking too much into it.
2: The whole size thing always bothered me.
1: Yeah,
2: because I figured like he should, you know, like if Soundwave is pretty big, then Megatron should come up to about his ankle when he's like fully like.
1: Oh, and Soundwave was this huge robot. He turned in his little boombox.
2: Yeah, that's true.
1: I mean, what the?
0: Yeah,
2: that's true.
1: Made no sense.
2: Off on the Transformers side. Yeah.
0: Different aliens.
1: Hard left.
2: Hang on. Has there been a Planet of the Apes Transformer crossover?
1: No, but right now in Marvel Comics, they're doing a crossover of Planet of the Apes, Predator, and Aliens.
0: Oh, that's fascinating.
1: So, yeah.
0: I did read DC Comics did Planet of the Apes Green Lantern crossovers.
1: And yeah.
0: Those were a lot of fun. Oh, but, you didn't think so?
1: No, I'm not a DC fan, so.
0: Green Lantern's my ultimate. So, okay, so combining Green Lantern with one of my favorite film franchises, I was all for it. And I was like, yeah, that makes sense. Dr. Zaius would be an orange greedy lantern, and you know, Cornelius would be a Green Lantern.
1: I was gonna say Caesar getting a ring, you know.
0: I feel like in the comic books Caesar didn't exist yet, because Caesar's the son of Zira and Cornelius
1: Past, that actually starts the whole ape revolution thing on Earth.
0: It does, but the storyline is like Green Lanterns. they land on the Planet of the Apes with Cornelius and Zira and Dr. Zaius.
1: Okay.
2: Oh, it is seriously a space opera. Where's Susan Lucci when you need her?
1: It'll win a daytime Emmy.
0: She was playing one of the chimpanzees.
2: Yeah, probably.
0: Actually, back in she would be on All My Children by then, wouldn't she?
1: Yep.
0: Yeah. So she was going for her daytime Emmy.
2: She's trying real hard.
0: That's the only soap opera my mom watched was All My Children.
1: Really?
0: Yeah. While my dad watched space operas like Planet of the Apes.
2: I these conversations like with Star Wars and Planet of the Apes and. and to a lesser degree Star Trek, because Star Trek is pure. It really is kind of obvious how soap opera these are and how similar they are to, oh, Janet's pregnant and, you know, Brad died. And those are all characters from a different show. But
0: this film did spawn quite a number of sequels. It's the original series had three sequels. They tried to reboot it in 2001 with a Tim Burton film starring Mark Wahlberg and Helena Bonham Carter.
2: And Danny Elfman.
0: And now they're in 2011, they rebooted it again. And
1: they're actually finding success with it.
0: Yeah.
1: They have another one right now in production.
0: Exactly. I thought the four new films were really solid.
2: Do they have the kind of same, philosophical, like, social commentary sensibility of the original?
1: Not really.
0: I would say that there's a lot of that, like, same warring factions. Like, you know, is war good? Is man bad for, like, you know, starting wars? And then are the apes bad in the latter sequels for also continuing the wars that were started by men?
1: Well, see, but they kind of got away from the whole point of the whole trial in the first one, because that was total take on dogma and religion, because, all the chimpanzees that were part of that tribunal, they were, like, trying to defend that evolution, humans that were not part of the evolutionary chain, they were lesser beings, et cetera, et cetera. And so the whole dogma that they totally skipped over with these new films that they're doing, so...
0: That's true.
2: It was so funny to watch the behind Planet of the Apes
0: Behind the Planet of the Apes.
2: It was on a VHS copy that was on archive.org, and you could, see like the tracking on it. But they had the head of Fox Studios then, Richard Canuck or something like that.
1: Was he Canadian?
2: No, he's I can't remember his name. But he was like, and I think I can't tell if he was medicated. They interviewed this dude, I swear, for probably a good 15 minutes of the film with him talking about it. He blinked once.
1: Really?
2: Just once. And just dead-eyed the rest of it. Dang. But he's just like, maybe they tricked me, but I never noticed any political commentary on it. I thought it was just fun.
0: Okay, buddy.
1: Right.
0: The Vietnam War is in full swing, and all the protests, and this film feels very clearly making commentary on that.
1: Oh, make commentary about all kinds of things. It was social, political, and talking about if you get into the whole the movement that was going on at the time with back then, I'm trying to remember what it was called, but not like, basically like Black Lives Matter.
0: Yeah.
1: And nowadays. The
2: civil rights movement?
1: Yeah, that's it. That's what I was looking for. That was going on. The Vietnam War was going on. And like I pointed out about the whole, them with the new ones, they're skipping out the whole dogma of the trial and everything that they did. So there was, that's the thing touched on a lot of social, political issues, but which a lot of, you have to really like pay attention to actually catch all of it.
2: I don't know. It seemed kind of, well, again, watching it four times, maybe it just seemed so obvious to me at a certain time. Although I will say that it took me to the fourth time to see when the tribunal is doing the monkey, see no evil, hear no evil, speak no evil. And
0: that was ad-libbed on set that day.
2: Yeah. But I about died laughing. I'm like, what? How have I watched this many times and not caught? Maybe I was asleep.
1: Or your eyes were like rolling back at exactly. That point. You're getting ready to sleep.
0: Dr. Zayas' dogma was just like, so soothing to you.
2: Huh? Yeah, so with soothing. That
1: velvety smooth voice, Yeah.
2: I still like Dr. Maximus's name better.
1: Dr. Maximus.
2: It's just so Maximus.
1: A lot of Roman names in that. Caesar. A little bit.
0: Yeah.
2: Was Caesar in this one?
0: Caesar. No, but
1: they talked about him because he was the father of the apes and all that stuff. Not really.
0: Oh. Yeah, Caesar doesn't come about until Escape from the Planet of the Apes.
1: Where they go back in time and they're in they're in our world.
0: Yeah, Zira and Cornelius escape because at the end of part two, Beneath the Planet of the Apes, they blow the planet up.
1: Yeah. And Charlton Heston made a return for that one, didn't he?
0: He did.
1: Okay.
0: Even though they cast somebody that was literally, like, could have been his twin.
1: Yeah.
0: To play the other astronaut.
2: I have so many thoughts on why NASA or ANSA or whatever it was would put such a terrible leader in charge of a mission like this.
1: Oh, if you watch that, I will tell you this, though, now that I think about it, that probably the worst actual, because you said some films concentrate more on the scientific aspect of things.
0: Yeah.
1: That most certainly did not when they're in the ship and he's smoking a cigar while he's right before he goes to hypersleep. It's like, yeah, because they'd allow that now to in on the spaceship.
2: Well, I was wondering if that was before or after whatever Apollo mission blew up because of the all oxygen atmosphere and a cigarette in it.
1: Yeah.
2: I'm just like, had this happened by then? Or are they just saying smoking's okay now because they have fixed this problem of ships blowing up from cigarette smoke?
1: Wrong answer. Survey says.
2: Survey says.
0: Well, we'll have to find out when we come back from break.
1: And we'll talk about mummies.
0: It is time for us to go to the lobby. And when we return, more on Planet of the Apes.

0: ourselves a treat. Let's all go to the lobby to get ourselves a treat.
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0: 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Thank you so much for tuning in. Tonight we are discussing Planet of the Apes. So this film was a cultural phenomenon. The studio was expecting this film to just be, you know, some sort of niche sci-fi film, and instead it became like huge and launched one of the first major franchises, as we were talking about before break.
1: Mm-hmm.
2: Well, maybe the producers actually did slip something under the nose of the very intelligent and aware head of the studio.
1: Oh, yeah.
2: Whose biggest concern was, I didn't want the makeup to make people laugh.
1: Interesting thing about the makeup, though, because I always found that fascinating. They used prosthetics that they used in World War I to reconstruct people's faces.
0: Wow.
1: So that's how they came up with the concept of using that why it's so flexible and how it can convey emotion and everything is because it was used to actually reconstruct faces from wartime injuries.
2: Yeah, it was a prosthetics designer that decided to try his luck in Hollywood.
0: John Chambers was the groundbreaking makeup artist, and because the makeup was so good, it actually convinced the Academy to create the competitive Oscars category for best makeup.
1: Woo-hoo. Good job.
2: Ah, the social change the apes have brought.
0: But it sounds like it was really hard to wear.
2: Oh, yeah.
0: The actors had to basically eat through straws the whole time, you know, just liquid lunches. But they said a really interesting thing that happened on set was that the cast segregated themselves into basically the various apes that they were playing. So the chimps only would sit and eat lunch with the chimps, and the orangutans would only sit with the orangutans.
2: Yeah, what does an orangutan have to talk about to a chimp? Even like their makeup process is different. They have nothing in common.
1: No,
0: it's just funny because that's like the whole point of the movie is like the apes have like this very segregated social structure that Dr. Zira and Cornelius are kind of fighting against, with Dr. Zaius and the orangutans being these bureaucratic officials blocking them from everything.
2: Yeah, at least they were the middle class.
1: Something like that.
2: I mean, the gorillas, you know, they were just grunts.
0: They're a military arm, class.
1: Yeah, so they're the military arm. The orangutans were kind of the bureaucratic elitists, and then the chimpanzees were just there.
2: No, they were the science class.
1: Oh, okay.
2: Yeah, if memory serves,
0: they were philosophical and scientists. Yeah.
1: Okay.
2: Yeah, maybe I don't know. Have we turned into Planet
0: Cornelius
2: of
0: was an archaeologist, and Zira was an animal psychologist.
2: Yes, that's right.
0: / veterinarian.
2: I'm an animal psychologist.
1: Wow.
0: I love her though. She's one of my favorite characters.
2: Who was the actress was
0: Bright
2: someone
0: Eyes.
2: Bright Eyes. The actress was someone pretty famous, if I recall. Maybe I'm losing my marbles. I just remember. I remember
0: Helen,
2: her.
0: Helen.
2: Yeah, the acting.
0: I'm sorry, Kim Hunter. I knew Kim there was Hunter. An H in there somewhere. Kim Hunter, what else did she do? She is known for all the other Planet of the Apes, but
2: imagine that.
0: She also played, before she played Zira, she played Stella.
2: Stella!
0: Exactly. In Streetcar Named Desire.
2: That's right. I knew there was that connection.
0: In 1951.
2: I found that the Belgians did not appreciate that when I ordered Stella beer there.
1: Really?
2: Actually, I don't think the Belgians appreciate too much of anything.
1: Wow.
2: They're mean, mean people.
1: Well, they're Norwegian. I mean, everything's got to be harsh.
2: It was my least favorite part of Europe. I'm like, even the Parisians were so nice, and I go to Brussels, and I'm like, these are the meanest people I've ever met.
1: Did you say that to him? You're like the meanest people in Europe.
2: No, I didn't. Because I was afraid they'd be even meaner.
1: Should have said that getting on a plane to leave. You're the meanest people I met in Europe.
2: Yeah, we got on a train to leave, to go back to Paris to leave.
1: Okay, well, like, same thing. Oh, your train's even better.
0: Yeah. Did you feel like Charlton Heston?
3: You maniac! Blow it off! Damn you!
1: Damn you. Damn you all to hell. Hell!
2: I felt that way a little bit, I have to admit.
1: That line, though, it's pretty famous line.
0: It is. It is number 66 on the top 100 movie lines of all time. That and his other line. I forget where this one falls, but...
3: Take your stinking paws off me.
1: In the movie, that's after he escapes.
2: Yeah, he's in the net when he says
1: yeah,
2: that.
1: Yeah, and so it was the first lines that he was able to say after his throat injury that prevented him from talking.
0: Exactly.
2: Mm-hmm. And apparently he was recovering from the flu.
1: At the same time?
2: Yeah.
0: Yeah, that day.
2: That helped with his scratchy voice for it.
1: I didn't notice any difference in his voice.
2: I didn't either. I feel like Charles
4: mostly sounds like just a whole movie.
1: Yeah. Every movie I've ever seen him in, it sounds like that. So.
2: That was high quality acting then.
1: No.
2: No.
0: So, Taylor, you are quite famous on our show now for talking about the score of films.
2: I was thinking of opera and John Williams and Danny Elfman and Jerry Goldsmith.
0: Yeah, we've had so many weeks of Jerry Goldsmith now.
2: The sound of the space opera. And it hurts me still because Star Trek, the slow motion picture. That was done by Jerry Goldsmith. Wow. And I'm like, and Poltergeist is one of my favorite movies. And I was like, this music, I can hear all of these things in Poltergeist because I know I've seen that movie a million times. And I'm like, why does Star Trek, the slow motion pictures sound like Poltergeist? And now I'm watching Planet of the Apes, which is in 1968, which is what, 14? When did Poltergeist come out? Like 82, 83, somewhere around
1: something
2: there.
1: Something like that.
2: Like 15 years later, Poltergeist. 15 years earlier, it still sounds the same. It's still the same muffled, like, trumpet sound. I cannot.
0: Poltergeist was 1982.
2: So 14 years later, and there's nothing original that Jerry Goldsmith has come up with.
1: Wow. No, the scores didn't sound exactly the same. He just used the same instrumentation.
0: Yeah. He added bongos to this one.
2: Yeah. Glad he got some. He got some diversity there.
1: Yeah, it was after that Tahitian vacation.
0: It was just Star Trek with bongos.
1: That should be a movie.
0: They go to the bongo planet.
1: Yeah.
2: I feel like that would be a good thing.
0: Nothing but a bunch of beatniks.
2: I feel like that would be good for Star Trek Lower Decks, which I love.
1: So if anybody from Star Trek Lower Decks is listening, Taylor gets 10% if you do that episode.
2: Please do it. I love Lower
1: and
2: Decks.
1: And film credit.
0: Where they go to the Lower beatnik Decks. Planet and play bongos.
2: Yeah, too bad it's been canceled, unfortunately.
1: Aww.
2: Just like Starfleet Academy got canceled too after only one season.
1: Star Trek. That deserved to get canceled, but season two.
2: I never saw it.
1: Oh yeah, well, you're not missing much.
2: I couldn't finish Discovery either. So,
1: but season two is still coming out. Maybe but it's already been filmed, so they just have to release it.
2: Oh.
1: If they decide to release it.
2: It could be a tax write-off not to.
1: Yeah, it was going to join Batgirl. So,
0: well, you know, bringing it back around, Planet of the Apes actually did, influence quite a bit of the makeup on Star Trek because John Chambers actually made the ears for Spock on Star Trek, the original series.
1: Oh, really?
0: Mm-hmm.
1: See, I wish they would have done the Vulcan or the Klingons like they did for Star Trek, the slow motion picture.
0: Yeah.
2: Well, the Klingons kept evolving their look.
1: They did. It got weird, too, at one point. But
0: I do like on that Next Generation episode where they ask Worf about it. And he's like, we don't talk about that.
1: Well, I think, Star Trek Discovery had the worst ones. They were like, they didn't even look like Klingons.
0: No.
1: I was like,
0: they looked like bug people.
2: I think that was part of the the history that they were trying to get at that Worf wouldn't talk about.
1: Yeah,
2: well, and I think it was actually in Deep Space Nine that that happened.
1: Well, I know that at one point there, I can't remember if it was Next Generation or Deep Space Nine, they had that de-evolution type of storyline, and Worf actually turned into, like, everybody was devolving into what they evolved from.
0: Yeah, I remember this episode. Wasn't
1: he like a spider or something weird like that?
0: Oh, yeah. Oh, I think you're right, yeah.
2: That is actually my least favorite Star Trek The Next Generation episode.
1: And yet you remember it.
2: I do, because it's like, I'm like, this is just bad.
0: I think my least favorite is when the Enterprise had a baby.
2: Oh, that wasn't the guy.
1: So Planet of the Apes.
2: Planet of the Apes. I don't even go in there.
0: Let's talk about some of the cinematic innovations. It helped elevate science fiction from B-movie entertainment into prestigious filmmaking. This paired with the movie that we talked about last week, 2001 A Space Odyssey. They both came out the same year, and it was quite a year for science fiction. Mm-hmm. Because it, you know, we went from that monster of the week sort of entertainment to, oh, this genre can actually say something and have social commentary again, like it did with The Day the Earth Stood Still.
2: Well, it's kind of all the same commentary. I mean, 2001 had the subtext of weaponry and violence and humanity. And
0: yeah.
2: And
0: the apes.
2: The day the earth stood still, and apes. Yeah. It was the year of the ape.
0: The year of the ape.
1: In one form or another.
2: I mean, I have to say, I really enjoy kind of the social commentary Planet of the Apes.
1: They should have like totally tied those two movies together and like had a monolith somewhere in Planet of the Apes.
2: Oh, that would have been awesome.
0: They should have.
1: That people would be like, fantastic. Hey, wait a minute. Or had like a HAL type voice on that ship before it crashed. Yeah.
0: You shouldn't be smoking that cigar,
1: don't
0: Taylor.
1: Don't be smoking in here, Taylor.
2: Actually, I was wondering, because the only female on that crew died.
1: Yeah, real early on.
2: I think that was because he was smoking. Because smoking kills.
1: Wow. Okay.
0: Well, only women?
1: But it was really... Okay, so we were talking about, you know, they went from to space opera and they kind of went away from the whole scientific or more aspects of it.
0: Yeah.
1: If you think about that whole scene where she's mummified in her little sleep chamber,
0: yeah,
1: that is kind of scientifically accurate, because if she was dead for like a couple hundred years or 1,000 years or whatever, she would have mummified because all of her...
0: Yeah.
1: And because there's, A, nothing to really decompose the body up in space. And also, all of her bodily fluids would have kind of dissipated out. And so she would have ended up being mummified.
0: Exactly.
1: So I thought that was scientifically accurate.
2: I feel like there'd be like all the volatiles that would have been stuck on the glass.
1: Yeah.
2: You know,
1: well,
2: the,
1: we don't have to get that detailed.
2: Fair enough.
1: You still have to see that she was corpsed out, you know what I'm saying?
2: Yeah. Yeah. I mean, it was a storytelling mechanism, but true. Yeah. Scientific accuracy.
1: Kind of there. Since 1968 also.
0: Planet of the Apes popularized the twist ending as a major cinematic event. It was one of the first movies to have that, you know, big shocking ending.
1: It was a twist.
2: I thought the twist that there were apes in it.
1: No, the twist
0: was the twist was when he sees the Statue of Liberty and he goes.
2: But apparently the trailer was like the twist. The twist was that there were apes.
1: Which I can't figure out either, because.
2: I cannot believe this is rated G.
1: Really?
2: This was rated G at the time.
1: At the time?
2: Uh-huh.
0: Yeah. Wow. Yeah, no, it on IMDb, it still has a G rating.
1: Huh.
2: Yeah, okay. Barbarella has a PG rating with full upper butt with lady nipple.
1: Really?
2: Yeah, and a PG rating.
1: Huh.
0: Yeah.
2: I mean, somehow we've gotten more puritanical. And
1: all I remember from Barbarella is that's where Duran Duran got their name.
2: Electric Barbarella.
0: I did not know that.
1: You didn't know that?
2: I just know the song Electric Barbarella.
0: I haven't done my research for Barbarella yet. We're doing Barbarella at the end of the month when we screen it at Brewery Art Center on Thursday, May 28th.
1: Wow, look at that. I opened up that door for that plug. But yeah, that's where Duran Duran got their name.
2: I did not know that.
0: Fascinating.
2: I knew they paid tribute with the song Electric Barbarella, but that was it.
1: I didn't know that.
2: It wasn't a very good song.
1: Fair enough.
0: I just thought it was fascinating that, you know, this is the really first time that there was like a twist ending, and people are like, whoa, did you see that ending?
2: There's a twist. Could you imagine?
0: And now, you know, well, you've got Shyamalan, so and like Shyamalan Ding Dong that does it every movie.
1: So we should, every time we watch a movie, yeah, he planted the ape dot.
0: Actually, maybe. Probably. Maybe we should.
2: I mean, it might draw some of the heat off of poor, I can't say his name except for the way you say it.
1: Shyamalan Ding Dong.
2: Yeah, and I'm like, I'm like not a, saying like that. 60, I feel like bad. Like a 60s
1: bebop song.
2: I feel bad saying it that way. M. Night.
1: Shanana should be singing his name or something.
0: I like his movies. I just like picking on him.
1: Yeah, well, he makes it easy.
2: Well, yeah, because I've been there. What's the twist? He's so known for the twist.
0: The novel has a completely different ending than the movie. The
1: novel has a completely different name. It's called Monkey Planet.
0: Yeah.
2: It does. Monkey Planet.
0: But it ends with essentially Taylor and Nova have escaped the planet, and they have left like this message in a bottle in space that has been picked up by two apes who are basically on their honeymoon journeying through space. And they've listened to Taylor's account of everything, and they go, nah, humans are too stupid. That could never happen. They like kind of throw it out and like go about their own, their way through space.
2: Cause like, this was based on a book. And then
1: called Monkey Planet.
2: And then they brought in Rod Serling to write the screenplay. And then they brought a guy in named Michael Wilson, who I remember his name because I have an uncle Michael. Well, I used to have an uncle named Michael Wilson. Michael Wilson was blacklisted during the
0: McCarthy era.
2: Hmm. And so his writing style was the commentary on the court scene was very much about that. Which actually I kind of loved. It was kind of brilliant in a way when they're like, when they finally get him to talk, they're cross-examining him on their faith and not actually on any cognitive reasoning whatsoever. See? What is the concept in the first scroll? I'm like, that's a totally losing argument. Of course, Charlton Heston, Taylor, could not react appropriately to smooth that over. I'm like, oh, you're so bad on the stand. You wanted to represent yourself? What's wrong with you?
1: Yeah, that's why they say in court, never represent yourself.
2: I don't know.
0: He did make some terrible choices. Like, why didn't he try writing before that? And like, I don't know. I felt like he could have probably like gotten a rock and like scratched on the walls of his cage.
1: I think if they would have picked up a rock, they would have shot him.
2: He could have like he could have formed like hello out of hay. Like, I'm going to braid some hay together and write the word hello.
1: Wow. Or like what you do in the snow. He could have wrote his name.
2: I don't think they clearly did not have snow.
1: Well, they had dirt. I mean,
2: well, actually, he did try to write in the dirt once. And
1: Nova, well,
2: and of course, he
0: Nova reacted, and that guy messed it up.
2: And he reacted poorly and tried to beat the guy up. Well, I'm like, what?
1: I would too.
2: Try again. Try again later. Be patient. I mean,
0: but it led us to.
5: Take your stinking paws off me, you damn dirty ape!
2: See, that just feels like, it sounds like such a racial slur to me.
1: It does.
2: And I think it's intended to be.
1: It probably is.
0: I think that there are racial connotations in this film with the segregation that's even happening in the ape society.
2: Mm-hmm. Well, I mean, yeah, for sure. I mean, the fact that the different appearing apes have different roles in culture and different levels of authority. And
1: it's almost like the Indian caste system.
0: Indeed.
2: Yeah. I mean, I think we have a very significant caste system in this country. We just don't put names to the levels.
0: No, it's an economic caste system.
2: Not very discreet names. It's very like, you know, they're nuanced. Big. And, yeah, they're not nuanced names. Not at all. I mean, I don't know. I feel like we might be living in Planet of the Apes a little bit. Because, I mean, we've had our current president has been compared to an orangutan. Our current president has all compared one of our former presidents to a gorilla. And we have this weird mix of science and religion determining what science we do.
1: Okay.
0: You might be the only one on that. Well, I guess I can see where you're going with it, where this feels like Planet of the Apes.
2: A little bit. Like, they were trying to prevent this, and I feel like we're slipping further and further into it a little bit.
0: So, but at the same, do we just need everybody to go see the re-release of Planet of the Apes to,
2: I don't know,
0: we can maybe correct
2: maybe if it's
0: society?
2: Good. Maybe if it's good. But we've totally failed. We've achieved Planet of the Apes, but we've totally failed 2001.
1: Mm. No, we're getting AI now.
2: Yeah. And soon it will
1: we'll turn to Skynet, and then we'll, yeah.
2: And
1: we'll...
2: soon, I'm incapable of error, Dave.
1: Exactly. That's where we're headed.
2: Sweet, sweet Skynet.
0: So, do you think that the ending worked?
2: Oh, I think the ending was brilliant. I mean, actually, I think from a with the exception of the character Taylor being just so damn dumb. And always,
1: how did you become an astronaut being that dumb?
0: That's what Taylor kept asking me last night.
2: The conversation that he's having with the guy that gets lobotomized as they're like trudging through the desert, they're just like, this guy's totally unfit. He hates people. He wants to get away from everybody. And somehow he's the captain going to another planet to maybe do diplomacy.
1: He's in charge of other humans? I mean,
2: yeah. I mean, who would put him in charge of this? And then throughout the whole movie, I'm like, how dysfunctional is this space agency for putting him in charge?
1: Well...
0: Well, I mean, if humanity had devolved.
2: It's true. They were slipping toward the inevitable destruction of mankind. So, yeah. Well, then again, I mean, choosing leaders is a skill, apparently.
0: Mm-hmm. I feel like this set would have been really hard to be on.
1: The Planet of the Apes one?
0: Yeah.
1: How so?
0: They had to helicopter in all the horses, all the actors, all the equipment for all the scenes on the beach.
1: Helicopter in horses?
0: Yes.
2: Yeah. Apparently there was no, those cliffs where the final scenes take place, there was no walking access to it. So they had to helicopter in all the equipment, all the horses, all the actors, all the set pieces.
1: Isn't it that about the time you just figure out to find another place to shoot? I mean,
2: you know, you would think, but
1: hey, completely inaccessible. Let's get helicopters. Who's the producer? It's like, no.
0: Apparently, they had the budget for it.
2: Well, I think the director.
0: How much was the budget?
2: Was like a huge. He was like from a
0: $5.8 million they spent on this film.
2: Yeah. But he was like a promoter.
1: And just the helicopters.
2: Actually, their budget for makeup was $1 million then.
1: Dang.
2: $5 million of that was makeup.
1: Wow.
0: Well, I mean, what, $1 million of the $5 million? $1 million of the $5.8 million was for makeup.
2: I have Sonny and Cher math in my head still.
0: It was so bad they lost more money than they spent on it. I still don't understand that.
1: Yeah, we're budgeted for $1 million for makeup, but somehow we spent $5 million.
2: Maybe there was cocaine. At least on the Sonny and Cher one for sure.
1: Oh, yeah.
2: Actually, probably on this set, there was probably a lot of cocaine, too. But
1: It was Hollywood back in the 60s.
0: Yeah, indeed.
2: I gather the director was kind of a big shot agent and had was representing Marilyn Monroe when she died. So I think
0: Franklin J. Schaffner.
2: Yeah, that dude. I thought it was Jacobs. I thought the last name was Jacobs.
0: Is that what the J stands for?
1: I don't know, but she died, so that'd kind of be a disqualifier if I was looking for an agent.
0: No, Franklin J. Schaffner.
2: Who was the? Maybe it was one of the producers or something that was Jacob. I don't know. I'm trying to look over your shoulder, but I know that one of the. Yeah, who's the producer? I just saw it. It's Jacobs. He just had it up. It's like Arthur Jacobs. He was like an agent and had kind of risen up through the ranks. So he like knew everybody, had a huge client, had some of the best client list. I think he was representing Jimmy Stewart and Cary Grant, people like that.
1: Okay.
2: So I think he had a lot of clout to be able to pull this off and the connections and... You know, I'm sure Hollywood is much more merit-based than connection-based. I believe that. Truly, I do.
1: you do that.
0: The director of this went on to direct Patton.
1: George C. Scott.
0: It looks like that was his other one big one after this.
2: Yeah. I was talking about the producer, not the director.
0: Well, I was talking about the director.
2: Well, fine. Be that way.
1: Wow. Oh, we can tell we're getting to the end of the show here.
2: I mean, what we have discovered kind of like in our little tiny connection to the Hollywood world, the producers make the movie, find the right director, find the right actors, and then they get funding for it. So yeah. He had the concept. He had access to Rod Serling, and they brought in Michael Wilson. And I think the director was specifically chosen because he was the right director to promote the movie.
1: Okay.
0: All right.
2: Yeah.
1: Fair move.
0: Well, on that note, we're going to start wrapping up the show. Next week, our journey into the space opera truly blasts into hyperspace as we dive into Star Wars, the film that changed science fiction, blockbuster filmmaking, and pop culture forever.
1: You guys should have done that on May 5th, because
0: it didn't line up. We did talk about it on May 5th that we would be doing Star Wars in 2 weeks.
1: In 2 weeks, okay. Yeah. Star Wars Day is every year on May 4th.
0: Right? We were in line to talk about 2001 A Space Odyssey that night.
1: Okay.
0: And we had to recap our screening.
2: So are we doing Star Wars or Star Wars A New Hope?
0: We are doing Star Wars A New Hope, the 1977 blockbuster smash.
2: It was not called that?
1: No, it was called Star Wars.
2: Yes, that's my point. Came out. And also it's changed now.
1: Yeah.
0: In 1977, audiences looked to the stars and discovered a galaxy filled with heroes, villains, adventure, mythology, and one unforgettable force.
2: Star Wars.
1: Yes.
0: Blending the spirit of classic serials, fantasy epics, westerns, and groundbreaking visual effects, Star Wars transformed sci-fi from niche genre storytelling into a worldwide phenomenon.
1: You know what? I saw Star Wars when it came out.
0: Oh, yeah?
1: Yeah. I was at a drive-in in Jacksonville, Florida, and it was a double feature with Logan's Run.
0: Ooh. That's a great double feature.
2: That actually sounds like a lot of fun.
0: It really does.
1: And hand shot first.
0: He did shoot first. I agree.
1: He did.
0: Join us next week as we explore the making of the film, whether hand shot first, its massive cultural impact, and why audiences are still falling in love with a galaxy far, far away and nearly 50 years later. Until then,
6: may the Force be with you.
1: Thank you, Yoda.
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9: 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Call Battleborn Tech, 775-241-3571. 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Opinions on Battleborn Tech are those of the host and callers. This week, we welcome Char, Bruce, and Dee. The opinions expressed on the show did not necessarily reflect those of KNVC or Computer Core, who were completely unbothered by the Canvas hack because they never trusted anything they couldn't store on a floppy disk they personally formatted and labeled by hand with a felt-tip pen filed alphabetically in a zippered case.
10: Are you kidding? We do Babylonian cuneiform on clay tablets for record keeping anymore.
9: Yeah, they are proven to be long lasting.
10: Oh yeah. So if you want to learn about beer order or bad copper merchants, check out those old tablets from Babylon. And speaking of Babylon, we've got another little hair on fire thingy. If you run a server with Linux, then you are probably familiar with cPanel or WHM, which are basically system managers where you can actually manage your server. There is a severe security update, CVE 2026-29201, and this affects both cPanel and WHM. So make sure you go to cPanel and search on that, download the latest patches, and make your server safe.
9: Yeah, that one's actively being exploited. So a good one to get on.
10: Absolutely. And it's an arbitrary file read issue. So that's a bad thing. Well, anyhow, we have got three phone calls today. The first one is going to be Char, and we're going to take the long way around to explore

0: Microsoft or anything else to bring it up. You know what I'm saying?
1: Okay, I'm so far, I think.
0: Okay.
1: But what do you want to bring up?
0: Well, I am a cancer patient, and I need to have my chart on my face page so that I can get into it fairly quickly.
1: Okay. So you're talking, it's a my chart. That sounds like a website. Is it a website?
0: Well, yeah, it's for the Carson Tahoe Hospital for
1: okay.
0: their
1: all right. Well,
0: you know, thing.
1: Okay. I don't want to get too much in your business, but okay. So if you get it up on the web page up, you know, you do one last time, you go to my chart, and then whatever page you want. And then when you get there, you can, there's a couple different ways to do it. The easiest way is if you make the window a little bit smaller than the screen, you can click on the little icon to the immediate left of the name up at the top of the window. It would say something like my chart or something.
0: Yes.
1: And you can then click and hold, you know, drag it over that little icon. And,
0: the one on the left. And drag it over. Let's see.
1: Yeah. Hopefully that'll do that.
0: Huh.
1: Yeah, if you click, there's a little lock icon or maybe a little circle with lines right next to the www.mychart.
0: Oh, okay.
1: There's a little logo, little drawing of something. You click on that with the left button and then hold it down and move it over. Make sure it's not highlighted. Don't let it highlight.
0: Okay. A left arrow. Oh, I see. It says.
1: Is it? Should he drag? If it's not, hit the little circle to reload the page because it might have lost focus somewhere.
0: No, I have one that says new tab. Does that mean it went into a new tab?
1: Yeah, you don't want that. There's one. Do you see mychart.org?
0: I did before I did this.
1: On the web, are you looking at the web page? You got your computer up? I didn't even ask.
0: Do I have to go into Microsoft Edge to get to that web page?
1: Yeah, or Edge or whatever you want, you know, Brave, Chrome. Edge comes with the computer, so.
0: Go with my. Okay, here we go. Now, I'm at my chart again, and I have the page smaller than the entire screen.
1: Okay. So now, you see there's a little, maybe a lock icon. Let me get it up on.
0: I got the lock, yes.
1: Okay, if you can left click, hold the button, the left button on it, and click and hold it, you should be able to drag a little outline to the desktop.
0: To the desktop.
1: Yeah.
0: Well, it drag it to the desktop.
1: Yeah, drag it over to a
0: Okay, great. Now it says my chart on it.
1: Cool. And it's on the desktop?
0: Yes.
1: Yay! Okay, so now you just click on that and it'll boop, boop, boop, come up to my chart.
0: Okay, it did, yes.
1: There you go. Well, I think that's
0: yay!
1: It.
0: Now you can sign in and all that, but that's how you. Gosh, you're a help.
1: Things are easy when you know how to do them.
0: Yes,
1: you don't know how to do them; it's a mystery. Yeah.
0: Now it comes. The little icon comes up, and it has the Microsoft blue swirl thing.
1: That's fine.
0: And then
1: it says
0: my chart.
1: Yeah,
0: now,
1: that's fine.
0: Is there a way to change that blue swirl and make it a my chart emblem instead of that emblem?
1: Yeah, they don't make that easy. You can right click on the icon on the my chart and then choose properties. We're getting kind of deep here.

0: And then you see change icon button. And you really have to find the icon. You got to find the icon in the icon library.
1: Okay, I see that.
0: Yeah, so you can choose a different kind of icon. But you know, you have to find a file with icons on it.
1: Okay. Good. Now I've got a place to go to search, and I really appreciate that.
0: Okay. Let's see. File icon in. I'm looking up. I don't remember the name of some good ones that have icon on there. You can try image res .dll if you can find that in the directory. 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It gets kind of weird. Also in System32 is shell, the System32, that's the name. It goes Windows System32 / and the file name is shell32.dll.
1: Okay.
0: Shell32. And they have a lot of icons to choose from. Not a my chart, but maybe one that, you know, that will work for you.
1: Okay. Very good.
0: Right.
1: Good. Now that gives me something to do the rest of the day.
0: All right, Shar. Hey, thanks for calling in to Battle Barn Tech and helping others while you help yourself.
1: Well, thank you for being there.
0: All right. Thanks, Shar.
1: See you later, Christy.
0: All right. Bye-bye.
1: Bye.
2: Well, we've talked about desktop shortcuts or favorites, I guess you could call them, that you can click on and go to a web page. And boy, they are handy. Some people use start pages. You can take a look on that and find out what that option is. 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So you could go to have it like a dashboard where you could go to different places. It's a little bit harder under the Chrome ecosystem with Chrome and Edge and all of them. Firefox still has really good options for that. So you may want to do that instead of just cluttering up all your desktop with shortcuts. And remember, you can also do this by clicking on a blank spot in your desktop, picking out new shortcut, and then typing in or copy and pasting the website. That also works to put a shortcut on your desktop.
3: But it does get cluttery really fast when you start doing that. And pretty soon you can't find any of the shortcuts that you put in to make things easy and quick.
2: I've seen desktop that look like checkerboards. I swear, Joe, I couldn't get my tool folder on the desktop. There was not any room. Speaking of folders, you can have folders on your desktop, if you want, and you can put a bunch of shortcuts inside the folder that could help you with the organization, also give you a little bit of breathing room, for other things to put on the desktop. So consider to put folders on there if you really like the icons on the desktop.
3: And hierarchical data management is not a bad thing when it comes to desktops and folders. Pile everything into a, easy to find location where you can just dig down in the pile and know exactly what it is at the bottom.
2: Hey, Joe, an interesting reveal came about passwords. You know, I've always been a little leery about trusting passwords to the browser. I mean, the browsers, that's not their main deal to protect passwords. They've done better, but it turns out Microsoft has a little ways to go. Tom Joran, reporting in X, used to be Twitter, tells us that every password, username, and website is stored in memory in plain text. As soon as you fire up Edge, it just dumps all that out into memory.
3: Oh, that's terrific. And I think Microsoft's viewpoint on that is like, oh, well, the attacker's already there, so why bother? Well, then why bother with gun safes, with jewelry safes, etc. in your house? No, I still think it's a good idea.
2: Yeah, that person's already at your computer, and anybody that has access to your computer, you want them to have all your passwords to all your accounts, of course. Maybe not. They say it's actually by design, which is frightening.
3: Well, hey, third-party password manager that's been vetted and verified, or go with a different browser. That's my take. And here's another take. This is Bruce, and speaking of Babylonian tablets, he's trying to get his to talk to the internet.
0: Go ahead, caller.
4: Hi, I have a question regarding a tablet that I purchased at a big box store.
0: All right.
4: I was trying to figure out why.
0: And you are, and who am I talking
4: to? My name is Bruce.
0: Hey, Bruce.
4: My name is.
0: All right.
4: Hi. Anyway, I was trying to figure out if this tablet, it was an A11, Samsung Tab A11.
0: Nice.
4: And trying to figure out if this tablet was cellular capable, because I usually use my tablet while I'm on the road.
0: Okay.
4: And didn't want to use Wi-Fi hotspot on my phone, that kind of thing. And I already have a second line established that for my old tablet that I had that died. Do you have any insight on this? Because I couldn't find information on whether the tablet was cellular capable.
0: Well, yeah, when it's not there, you know, absence of evidence is not evidence of absence. But on this case, if it doesn't talk about being cellular, it's probably not. Most times, cellular tablets you have to get from an actual cellular dealer. I mean, from your phone provider that has.
4: Oh, I see.
0: Yeah, way back in the day, there used to be cellular laptops, believe it or not. There used to be.
4: Right.
0: They'd have they had cards in them or that actually built in. I haven't seen those anytime lately. But you already anticipated my other answer was if you didn't go cellular, you know, you would get a Wi-Fi hot. You would take it off your phone and connect it to your phone cellular and then use the Wi-Fi in your tablet because most tablets are Wi-Fi. But if you truly want a cellular tablet standalone, you don't want to use your phone, well, yeah, you're going to have to go check out the to your cellular provider. And as you pointed out, that involves getting another phone line, and they provision it, I think that's the word, so that it only does data and not data and voice. So, yeah, that's something you got to set up with yourself. Okay. All right.
4: Okay.
0: All right. So I hope I hope you can pass along that tablet or return it and get one that you want with the cellular on it.
4: I certainly will be returning it as soon as possible. Thank you so much. I truly appreciate your help.
0: All right. Well, thanks for calling. Battleborn Tech.
4: Have a wonderful day.
0: All right.
4: Bye.
2: Well, Bruce had a specific situation. Most people that have a tablet and want to get on the internet and they don't have Wi-Fi at their house will just link it to a hotspot on the phone. Boy, Joe, remember when that used to be a huge, big trouble? You almost had to jailbreak the phone to allow it to be used as a hotspot and as a place to pick up the Wi-Fi and use the cellular connection on the phone to make a Wi-Fi signal for the tablet to pick up. So what he wanted was just independent, its own thing. And that requires not only hardware, a cellular modem in your tablet, which you probably don't have unless you got it special, and also provisioning and a phone number from a data line phone number from your carrier.
3: Yep. I remember those days, how special it was the first time I could connect my computer to the internet over my little flip phone.
2: We had some laptops that for a while actually had cellular modems in there. You don't see those much anymore.
3: Nope. Well, here comes the last phone call of the day. This is D. And D has a problem with, well, the last call was about tablets. And this one is about the phones.
0: Go ahead, caller.
5: Good morning. My name is D. And I'm calling to get some information about how to transfer one phone to another. I have a Galaxy phone, a new flip phone, and I don't really know how to transfer it over. It looks like it's going to be a little complicated, so I'm calling for some advice.
0: All right, okay. So flip phone. Are we talking about like a jitterbug sort of thing where there's a screen on one half and clamshell, and then on the other half there's a keypad, that kind of flip phone from oldie times? Or
5: no, this is pretty new. I received it as a gift. It's pretty new. It's a Galaxy Z Flip.
0: Okay. All right, so we call those foldables, I think we call them. The flip phone is the old clamshell ones. Those are hard to, they don't hold a lot. I was worried. You can't really move stuff over there. Well, maybe the phone numbers. Anyhow, so you got two Samsungs, Galaxy and X are both Samsung phones. So good news.
5: And they're Androids.
0: And Android. Very good. Good. So Samsung's an Android. So what's really good is that there's a program called Samsung Switch.
5: Okay.
0: So what you do, run those on both phones. Yeah, you run them on both phones, and you have the phones together, and it's really good if they're both on the same Wi-Fi, although you don't have to be. And you run on one, the old one and the new one, or, you know, the current one and the replacement. And what you do, when you run it, you tell it which way you're going, you know, whether this is the replacement or the new one. And the old one puts up a QR code, you know, one of those little crazy squares with a lot of, like a box with a bunch of dots. Yeah.
5: Okay.
0: So one displays it. The other one displays like a blank square, which is kind of disconcerting. But you take the new phone and have it look at the camera it's going to be a smart switch. So smart switch screen, you know, put that over the QR code, aim it at the QR code, and then they link up and then you answer a couple questions. You probably want to transfer everything. And then you transfer everything, and depending on how much you got, you're talking 10, 15 minutes, I don't know, something like that. It moves it on over. So that gets your information over, your contacts, your messages, your files, if you got any of those.
5: Okay. Kind of things.
0: Now, you know you have to call your carrier and negotiate them to switch over your service from your new phone to your from your old phone to your new phone, right? You're not keeping both going, are you?
5: No.
0: Okay. No. All right. Well, then you just have to call your carrier, maybe.
5: Right.
0: Okay. Well, call them up, and then you say, hey, I got a new phone, da-da-da. And they're going to want something called an IMEI. And that you can either look at that down in the settings and about this phone, or often it's on a sticker, especially on the new phone. It'll be on the sticker on the outside. It's like a jaw-breaking number, and it usually says IMEI.
5: A whole bunch of numbers.
0: Yeah. And they're going to want that, so you might want to look at that. If it's really small print, I like to take a picture and make it really big so I can read it off or write it down so you can read it off to them when they want, and then you'll be good to go.
5: Okay.
0: All right?
5: Okay. I have a question. After I do all this, hopefully it goes well with your directions, will I be getting a lot of updates on my new phone? Will my new phone want to update, you know, the whatever they call it? Updates?
0: Yeah, it's very possible. I mean, that's a good thing. Even a new phone right out of the box may, you know, it's been sitting on the shelf for a while. It may want to do an update. But yeah, definitely if it's a phone someone gave you, it could definitely need some updates and it could come on. That's kind of a separate thing. And that's okay to do and that's okay to say yes to and, let it have. Now the update should just come on the phone. It shouldn't be like a text link or an email. You know, those might be scams. But if it just appears on the phone, like a little red circle with a, or something like that, or you need an update, that'd be good. Yeah. But not through a text or an email. That could be a scam. But otherwise it's okay. And they update the phones a lot. So that'd be good. So you got a foldable phone. Wow. All right. Look at you. That's neat. That's a better phone than I got. How about that?
5: Yeah. When my friend, well, my nephew actually gave it to me. He says, don't leave this on the table and walk away, because my old phone was so old, nobody would have picked it up. But he says, don't turn your back on this one. Somebody might pick it up.
0: Yeah, that is true.
5: Thank you for your help.
0: Yeah. So that's a weird security system, have an old phone, but okay. Yeah.
5: Yeah.
0: All right.
5: Nobody wants it.
0: Okay.
5: Thank you.
0: Enjoy your new phone, and I hope the switchover goes nice. Now, one of the things to do, if they switch over your phone service and you're talking on the old phone may suddenly stop working because they switched it. So
5: don't
0: freak. Just turn off and on the new phone a couple times, and it should sort itself out and link up. It may take a little for the new phone to sort itself out, so turning it off and rebooting it, restarting it would help. Okay? All right.
5: Okay. I'll do all that. Thank you very much. You have a great day.
0: You too. Bye-bye.
5: Bye.
2: Well, it's gotten a lot easier to move from one phone to another. It used to be next to impossible. In fact, I remember struggling with Palm Pilots back in the day, moving data from one to another. If you have the same maker of cell phones like Dee did, it sure is a lot easier because usually, like Samsung, they provide a program easier way to do that. Even if you don't have it, if you have an iPhone, you're going to backup and restore, or another kind of Android, you back up your computer perhaps to the Google backup and then you restore it to the new phone, and that works really well. Another way to do it, you can actually get a little USB that'll plug into your phone. You can copy your files down there. That's a little bit more difficult, and then take the USB to the new phone and copy it back.
3: Okay, well, just a quick note. If you're interested in the World Cup, be careful of scams. Do a search online for World Cup and scams, and it will tell you all the scams that are associated with the World Cup. There's an entire economy built around FIFA World Cup scams, crypto scams, ticket selling scams, merchandise scams. The big one out there is the FIFA World Cup visa scam with the State Department. Well, that doesn't exist. So, caveat emptor, as the Romans said. Well, I think that's going to wrap us for today. How about some words of wisdom going out?
2: 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Our thanks to Anthony, our ex post facto checker, catching what we dropped, filling the holes we dig, and texting us solutions before the echo fades. We say we don't know what we do without him, but then Anthony would probably text us the answer. Notice Claude AI contributed to this episode, Get Even, by firing up a vintage Garmin on 395 between Carson City and Reno. It'll spend the whole trip freaking out that you've gone rogue through sagebrush and Sierra foothills, because as far as it knows, that freeway doesn't exist. 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
8: 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I'm Molly Moser, and we've got a mix of new submissions and a few favorites from the archive. Kicking things off with a familiar name around the Reno and Carson scene, we got Robert Lozano. He's a singer-songwriter who plays all over the area, including the Polecat Tavern, and you might have heard him on the Canyon Club as well. So this track is called Just Cruise. It really leans into that late-night, no-pressure kind of vibe. It's got that feeling of stepping out, linking up with friends, plugging in, and just let the night take over. Here's Robert Lozano's with Just Cruise.

broadcasting from the Brewery Arts Center at the KNVC headquarters. Next up, we've got Annabelle and the Desert Scrubs. They are a three-piece indie rock band out of Fallon, and they're newer to the scene. They started in 2023, but they're already making a name for themselves locally. Annabelle, yes, she's just 17. She's writing, singing, she plays guitar, and she's backed by Milo on bass and her father, Clay, for she on drums. And everybody notices the vibe that they bring. So this song you're going to hear, Strawberry Girl, was inspired by a trip out to the Carolina coast. Very nostalgic and very visual. You've got beach memories, long drives, inside jokes, that kind of friendship energy that just sticks with you. Take a listen, Annabelle and the Desert Scrubs with Strawberry Girl.

You're listening to Annabelle in the Desert Scrubs, Strawberry Girl. All right, this next recent submission comes from someone you already know around here. Yeah, it's Elise Linder. She co-wrote this track with Michael Pieretti, and he handled the arrangement and the production, and Elise brings it all to life vocally. She's got roots in 90s country gospel and alternative, and you can really hear that influence in her songwriting, very emotional and very grounded. So this song leans into that idea of finding direction when things feel unclear, trust, growth, and getting through those heavier moments. Here's our very own Elise Linder with Only You.

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So you know the basics, include your lyrics, and if you're in a band, please include who's in it and what everyone plays, and feel free to send links so we can learn more about you. And we focus on human-created music. AI can be used to enhance your sound, but tell us, educate us, be upfront about how it's used if you're using AI in your song. All right, time to pull one from the archive. This is John Eldridge with Cling. John's a staple around Lake Tahoe, the Lake Tahoe music scene, folk, rock, country, a little bit of everything. And he's been out there playing live shows and working on original music for a while now. So check out this song by John Eldridge. It's called Cling.

0: 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And let's welcome back Miss Elise Linder. She's with the Reno Musicians Collective, and she's got a collection of events that are happening this week. Elise, I've missed you. How are you doing?
1: I'm doing well. I'm snowed out of my mind, but it's great. I've been praying to be snowed for a while, and I'm snowed, so my prayers have been answered.
0: That's snowed like snowed in, or like
1: busier. I don't know. Maybe that might be an East Coast term.
0: Swamped.
1: Like,
0: got it.
1: Busy out of my mind. You know, like busier than I can even think straight.
0: Got you. Yeah.
1: But I have three events for you this time around, and they're kind of all in different places, which is fun. The first one is Saturday, May 16th. Annabelle and the Desert Scrubs will be playing at Murals and Margaritas in Fernley from 6 to 7 p.m. They may go a little bit later than that, but yeah, I know we played them on this show, and Annabelle is just quite the entertainer. She puts on such a great show.
0: Yes.
1: Yeah. She has her dad play cajon with her, sometimes a drum kit with her, and then her friend Miles plays. And they are just really great to watch.
0: They are. And they just they're about to drop the Bella Empire this month.
1: Oh, yeah. They have their album release coming up as well. Yeah. She's a busy girl. She's really pushing it right now.
0: Yeah, she is.
1: And then next up, I have Sunday, May 17th at Boomtown Casino. There's a jam night there regularly. I think it's the first and third Sunday. It's hosted by Doug Fayella. I'm not sure if I'm saying that right. He's part of the Fabulous Cut Ups band, and they do real fun jam time. That's out kind of by Verdi, West Reno, Verdi area. And then the third one is Saturday, May 30th. It's actually me and the Acoustic Rebels playing our first ever show. We'll be at the Dayton Tap House from 5 to 8 p.m. playing the dinner hour. And we'll have Comatose playing cajon with us, and also an exciting guest appearance. And I'm not going to say who. It's going to be a big surprise.
0: I guess that'll have to unveil at its own time.
1: Yes,
0: I don't know.
1: Yeah, we're going to see the
0: it'll be fun. I mean, I'm going to be there, you know.
1: Yeah,
0: like
1: cool. That's great. Thank you, Molly. Thank you, Molly. It'll be a really fun show. We're going to do a bunch of covers, like kind of classic rock and Fleetwood Mac, stuff like that.
0: That's a good set list. That gets the whole crowd out there going for sure.
1: Yeah, it'll be a good night.
0: Well, thank you, Elise. And we're looking forward to all these happening events. And yeah, we'll call you again next week, of course.
1: Sounds good. Yeah, week. Have a good day.
0: You're listening to High Desert Music, KMVC 95.1 FM. I'm your host, Molly Moser. And if you like that song by John Eldridge, it was called Cling, you can catch him at the Polecat Tavern on Wednesday, May 13th, 3 p.m., because he's going to be on the Canyon Club show on Thursday, May 14th, on the radio or on our web player at 7 p.m., his brother, Dan Palmer. Speaking of Canyon Club, we'll dive into our Canyon Club sample to wrap up the week. And it's from Craig Fletcher. So Craig, he plays all over the area, solo, duo, full band, covers and originals. He's got great stage presence. He's super easy to connect with. And he's got that voice that takes you right back to that classic 80s feel. And Craig has some pretty frequent gigs at Gina's Good Life at the Nugget in Carson. So here's Craig Fletcher with his song on the Canyon Club, Cool School.
2: Way cool. Speaking of cool, this is called Cool School. For so much of humanity that's not very kind and not very nice. Cruelty, I mean, that's the dividing line right there. You know, cruel or not? Yes or no? Kind or not? Yeah, it's the kind, baby.

0: Music Facebook page on more information on where you can submit. I'm Molly Moser, and this is High Desert Music. Thanks for tuning in every week. It's always a different show, so catch us next week. Keep playing and keep writing.
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A little bit of everything awaits us in this flight, so hang on to the dancing shoes, hang on to those lounge suits, and I think we got you covered. Thanks for flying.

Thank you for flying with Modern Jet Set. I am Iris Berkley. We are slightly more than a quarter of the way through this hour-long flight, and we've got quite the cover in the background. This is Magic Source. It's a library music-inspired project led by producer Bjorn Wagner of the Bacow Rhythm and Steel Band, among others. A 2023 record called Voyage Spectral, and this is, of course, his take on the Tom Tom Club's Genius of Love. Before that, a classic from A Certain Ratio, or kind of a cover of a classic. It was released in 1981. It's Shack Up, but the original, which you might not know quite as well, was from 1975 from Bambara. Moorish Idols before that from 2025, a five-piece out of London from their record All in the Game. We heard Railway and started off that set with Telehealth. They call themselves, quote, Seattle's hottest post-information pop sensation. From 2026's Green World Image, we heard Cool Job. We got a lot of cool stuff up ahead, so if you need anything at all, give us a shout. It's mail@modernjetset.com. We will be taking this in a slightly more soulful direction, so hold on to your hats, and thanks for flying.

Labby Siffre with a classic of the repertoire from back in 1973 to take us to the first half of today's Modern Jet Set Flight from Remember My Song. We heard I Got That, and you might recognize this. It's been sampled from everyone from Jay-Z to Eminem. Before that, something new from Brother Wallace, West Point, Georgia-based singer, pianist, and soul revivalist. From his debut Electric Love, we heard Gone with the Wind, and kicked it off with a new one from Michelle David and the True Tones. It was Pick Up the Pieces from 2026's Soul Woman. So like I said, we are halfway through today's flight. The second half has got so much in store, including a brand new one from Beth Orton. Stay right where you're at, and as always, thanks for flying the fancy skies.

I just think, like, to be honest, I was just really upfront, and I was just like, this isn't okay. And obviously, I did a classic me thing and reacted on reaction, but I don't feel different about it this morning, so.

It's Modern Jet Set. Thank you for joining us on this little high-altitude dance party. We've got Toki Monsta in the background right now, LA-based producer and label leader. It's from her 2025 record Eternal Reverie featuring Kaylin Ellis. It's called For You. DJ Seinfeld before that, new standalone single from the producer called You Can't Come Home featuring British singer T.S. Gray. And Gelato Negro from his 2025 EP The Last Sound on Earth, we heard Don't Give It Up Now. Started everything off with Beth Orton in her first single since 2022's Weather Alive. It's called The Ground Above, out on Partisan Records. And I hope all of this finds you oh so well. 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

Brother, we have to find a way to get on top our hurting. The way we take our pain and make a church of it. Call it coping, call it worship. 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
1: Repping the gang out here, we out here listening to them Neo Archives tunes, them summer vibes. We need more of these summer vibes. You keeping the summer up, trust me. Come on, how you been though? How you been? You good?

And my friends, this is our final descent here on Modern Jet Set, accompanied by Reuben Vaughn Smith and a song called Flee the Coop. Before that, a short but sweet one from Georgia Ann Muldrow. We heard Chow from 2018's Overload, and Nia Archives with the reprise of Silence is Loud from 2024. Also heard from a new record from Joshua Idahan. It was Brother from I Know You're Hurting, Everyone is Hurting, Everyone is Trying, You Have Got to Try, and I'm Iris Berkeley. I want to sincerely thank you for joining me on today's Flight of Fancy. I'll meet you right back here next time for another extra fancy flight. But if you heard anything you loved in the meantime, don't forget you can find all this info over on modernjetset.com. But until we meet again, stay safe, stay sane, stay sassy, and most importantly, stay sexy, my friends.

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12: Howdy, dear friends. I'm Geezer.
13: And I'm Weezer. And we're
12: the Sneezers. So,

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1: Then Cousin Jimmy Upton sent us a Cluckminster Wooler solar-powered chicken dome.
0: But one day the sun come out and it burned down and covered every one of our chickens with a thick coating of melted styrofoam.
1: They looked like little duty bricks from outer space.
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4: 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What episode is this?
5: This is episode 3,100. No,
4: wow, actually, we worked hard.
5: Yeah. Well, time has really gone by.
4: Time quick. Zip by.
5: We are 102.
4: 102 episode. And if you heard the 100th episode, we had fun with that one. That was a bunch of live stuff we put on that one.
5: Yeah,
4: that was really good.
5: That was good, yeah.
4: I enjoyed that a lot. Anywho, we're going to start out, as we usually do here at Studio B, we probably showcase an artist at the very beginning of the show. And tonight, we went through all the lists of who we are, what we've already showcased, what we haven't, and we went, I can't believe we haven't done them yet. It's like, so tonight.
5: Yeah, this is one. You're exactly right.
4: Yeah.
5: These guys are up in the big time.
4: Big time. Classic band.
5: Oh, yeah.
4: They've been around since 1968. They formed in London, England, and they're one of the foremost progressive rock bands in the nation, or in the world, actually. They're still around, aren't they?
5: Yeah.
4: Yeah, they put it out. Matter of fact, I think we have the new their latest somewhere, and their members consisted of Bill Bruford on drums, Steve Howe bass, Chris Squire guitarist, and John Anderson the singer. And you know who we're talking about.
5: You know, and actually, not to date ourselves, I don't want to do too much because we like to keep it, you know, simple here. But in this year,

0: didn't Trevor Wademan have his old band back in the days?
1: Yeah.
0: And Jeff Downs was a keyboardist for them after Rick Wakeman. Rick Wakeman. My mind just went blank. Rick Wakeman left the band, and Rick Wakeman was with the band for quite some right from the beginning.
1: A definite worldwide legacy. The band is known as Yes, for sure.
0: Yes. And shall we get started?
1: Yes.

0: You are listening to the most massive carnivorous ground beast in the world. Over 2,000 pounds and 18 feet of gut-crunching, man-eating terror. By its size alone, it can overpower and devour any human. The deadliest jaws on land belong to
1: 89.5 Studio B.

0: Yes, sounded kind of jazzy in a progressive rock kind of way.
1: Very much so. That off their first album.
0: This is their first album. Came out in 1968, I want to say, something like that. And it features Peter Banks on guitar. Huh. He was their first guitar player.
1: Okay.
0: And that was Peter Banks. Yes, I mean, you really can't play. We played six Yes songs. We kind of broke our own format here. We usually go two. Or four, two, and then two, four,
1: right,
0: four
1: right,
0: songs.
1: Four
0: but we had to
1: songs,
0: play yes, yeah. Six Yes songs. I mean, come on. It's Yes.
1: Hope you enjoyed
0: it. For crying out loud. Yeah, hope you enjoyed that as much as we did. John Anderson, Chris Squire, Steve Howe, Trevor Rabin, Bill Bruford, Alan White, Tony Kaye. He was one of the founding members of Yes. Tony Kaye was.
1: Yep.
0: And Rick Wakeman, Jeff Downes, Peter Banks, and... We heard from the first album, I See You was the name of that.
1: Yeah.
0: What else?
1: In their little mix, for sure, Roundabout, excuse me, Owner of a Lonely Heart, Does It Really Happen? Long Distance Runaround from Fragile, and I've Seen All Good People. A little bit of a smorgasbord there, but just the tip of the iceberg.
0: We tried to play some good Yes songs, but a lot of them are too long. That took up most of the show. 45 minutes of the show. I mean, come on. Don't be mad, but I enjoyed that. I really enjoyed that a lot. So.
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0: And there's something I wanted to remind you of, knvc.org. 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
1: Yep, things everywhere for you.
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1: That you are correct.
0: Okay. 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Our stream has a ton of past shows. Tons of past shows. Concerts, comedy, some classic interviews. So it'll be fun. So we only got about 13 minutes left on our show. So
1: okay. Well,
0: so we're going to play a couple more tunes before we get out of here.
1: Some more tunes. Yes, sir.
0: Remember Flock of Seagulls? This is called Space Age Love Song. 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

0: War on the Rugs. That's the name of the band.
1: War on Drugs from a Deeper Understanding is the name of the album, and that was called Holding On. We heard Flock of Seagulls?
0: Flock of Seagulls, yeah.
1: No, we heard Roxy Music before that, Roxy Do the Music. Strand, and then it was Flock of Seagulls which started it off.
0: I put my list away, but no, you captured your list away pretty well, yes.
1: That's a little bit premature, isn't it?
0: Yeah, it is.
1: We're not done with the show yet.
0: It is, and yes.
1: Well, actually, we are done with the show. So
0: that's true.
1: Thank you a lot for listening, and I'm Stu Buchanan.
0: TK over here. Have a great week. Thanks for listening to us from the bunker once again.
1: And the bunker. I like calling it that, the bunker. And we'll see you next Tuesday night at 10 p.m. Don't be late.
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Brian Jackson is often referred to as being one of the most quietly influential musicians in modern black music, and he was literally the sound behind Gil Scott-Heron's revolutionary album Winter in America and the hit The Bottle. With Masters at Work, It's Home is Where the Hatred Is, featuring Lisa Fisher, getting us into this listening hour on the mainstream. Nyawe Scano, I'm Brett Mabee, and unless you're tuning in for the first time, you already know that, but you do need to remember that if you need a quick pick-me-up, perhaps you've made it to the right place. Music is one cheap, in fact, in this instance, free way you can achieve that end. So to help kick off the vibes, we're going to be hearing from Afro-Indigenous singer-songwriter

Bonjour. Alexa Dawson here from traditional Kansa in Osage Territory. 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

from Sean Denez on the rocks at Seasick on the Mainstream. Before that, and earlier in the set, we heard Sun Little's Rabbit from the City Folk album, and it was Tiweo's Sunshine Lady that got us into the set. A great track to introduce into the rotation, and one that you'll be hearing a lot more of as well. I'm Brett Mabee, and before going any further, don't forget that I always look forward to hearing from listeners, so if you feel so inclined, you can give me a call for a variety of reasons, including getting song requests on or telling me about your silly dream you had the other night. You can do that by dialing 1-888-362-9970. That's the phone number for the Turtle Island Tunes hotline. And press 1 for the Mainstream, leave me a message. Press 2 if you're an Indigenous artist looking for a feature on Gyno. And again, for more information on the Full Moon Radio, dial 3. That's 1-888-362-9970. Engin de Potrin. Before this block is up, we'll also be hearing Ghost Funk Orchestra later on, and a new one from Kay Leila. Right now, it's Winona Oak, the talented, I do believe, Swedish singer-songwriter, who was born Johanna Ewana Ekmark. 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

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FM. Before the hour is officially through, we'll be hearing from Son of Hueldy. That's the important project of my Diné and Hopi friend, J.J. Otero, who, in addition to being a talented singer-songwriter and guitarist, is an incredible jewelry maker who specializes in silver work. So stick around for one from J.J. And more immediately is this one from Josiah and the Bonnevilles. It's the project of American singer Josiah Lemming. He's born and raised in Tennessee, and, he dropped out of school at 17, where he decided to live in his car and hit the road. After doing that, he played live shows quite frequently. He even auditioned for American Idol Season 7, and he didn't make the top 24, but it's an impressive feat to say the least, and there's a good possibility that's how you've heard Josiah's name in the first place. It's Going Gone, getting us going before I get going gone on The Mainstream.

set his sails and take off to the

Zachariah Julian and These Marked Trees, featuring Richard Reed and the track Grace from the Grace EP, Today on the Mainstream. An incredible song from the Jicarilla Apache Nation. Before that, we heard J.J. Otero and Son of Hueldes, We Will Survive, We Will Resist. And earlier in the set was Ghost Funk Orchestra's Eyes of Love from A Trip to the Moon. And it was Josiah and the Bonnevilles, Goin' Gone, from the Goin' Gone release. Thank you so much for spending some of your time with me. I look forward to the next chance. And as always, you're welcome to check your local listings for the many times and ways you can join me on the AMFM frequencies. 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In the remainder of our time is one from Burning Sky, also Daniel Monkman and his band Zune. But right now, it's Kalela and a new track to get into the rotation. It's the first original release since her 2025 album In the Blue Light. 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
1: 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I'm Steve Funk, general manager of your community radio station, here to say thanks, man. 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

Yeah.

Originally from Mumbai, India, but now based in Lisbon, Portugal, that's the soul producer, R&B singer, composer, and DJ Kumail, with the True to You single from the Mud Brown album, getting us into this block together on the mainstream. I'm Brett Mabee, and of course, unless you're here for the first time, you already know that. But as always, thank you so much for spending some time with me here today. You have a lot of options, and the fact that you keep on tuning into the mainstream means the world to me. So I trust that you know what you're in for. A pretty eclectic mix of music we'll be hearing from the likes of Korean Salish singer Tia Wood, also Rose and Bruno Mars, a new one from indigenous rapper The UNI, and more immediately a Sober Junkie with Isaac Tonescott, one from Bruce Hornsby that features Bonnie Raitt, and this new one from Cactus Lee. That's the project of Austin singer-songwriter Kevin Dehan, a.k.a. Cactus Lee. For your consideration and approval, enjoy this April 10th release. It's Lee's Dream on the mainstream.

Abenaki and French-Canadian singer-songwriter Mimi O'Bonswin with Better Than Before, a track featuring her friends in the Paris from the Evoke release. We also heard Sober Junkie and Isaac Tonisquet, Bruce Hornsby with Bonnie Raitt, and it was Cactus Lee's Lee's Dream that we introduced into the rotation. Of course, that one comes to us courtesy of Austin singer-songwriter Kevin Dehan, who has been drawing comparisons to the likes of Roy Orbison, Glen Campbell, and even some of the melodic sensibilities of the late, great Brian Wilson. I'm Brett Mabee. It's good to have you here. If you need to get caught back up, do so at mainstreamradio.net. It's the full website for all things Turtle Island Tunes Full Moon Radio. I'm always adding more features, and there is information about some of the collaborations that are happening with the parent company of the mainstream, Gyno, and the Turtle Island Tunes Full Moon Radio itself. So again, check things out for more information. And if you're a professional singer-songwriter, I always have a standing invitation for you to send me your originally recorded songs to BRETT at mainstreamradio.net. You can also send things physically, and for that information, again, just head on over to the website, which by now should already be bookmarked in your phone. Add it to your home screen as well. But anyway, before the hour is through, we'll be hearing from Sun Little and SF1. With a track that I just can't get enough of. It features my talented indigenous jazz pianist friend, Chantel Ducart. As we get back into the set, we'll be hearing from Rose and Bruno Mars, and this song pairs quite nicely with that, in fact. It's the Cree Salish singer, Tia Wood. You're invited to turn it up and sing along right now with Dirt Road. It's a great track in the rotation and an even better way to wind on the first half on the mainstream.

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And there's a free app that's available, so head on over to the Apple app or Google Play Store. Type in NV1, and you have all of the offerings of the network right there. And there are some exciting things happening, so stay tuned for some of that audio-visual fun as well. As we get back into the music, a track from good friend Chantel Ducard, who teamed up with SF1. More immediately is Shub and Jordan, but not before this one from Apparat. It's the Echo Skips a Name single, getting us back into this set on the mainstream. Sing along and have some fun around here on the mainstream.

A song that's heavy on my rotation right now, both personally and here on the show. That's SF1 featuring my uber-talented jazz pianist, indigenous friend Chantel Ducart, who's out with new music, I might add. So be on the lookout for a gyno feature with her in the near future. That's their Fala single, a song that we got into the library not too long ago, particularly because A, yeah, I missed it on my radar, and B, it gave me an opportunity to talk again about her new music. So again, more details coming soon. We also heard Sun Littles like Neptune, Shub's Part of Me featuring Jordan, and Apparat's An Echo Skips a Name. Again, thank you for spending some time with me. Let's do this again. You bring your ears and best listening device, and I'll keep on coming with the songs. In the remainder of our hour is one from Superman featuring Melanie Rutherford. Right now, it is a new one to get into the rotation from the U and I. That is the collaboration between Tarahumara descendant Artson, the critically acclaimed indigenous hip-hop trailblazer, and She Rose, the Filipina Cuban-American singer-songwriter and creative alchemist. This is a refreshing song in these turbulent times, and right now, it's a new day that I leave you with for your consideration and approval on the mainstream.

0: 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And I'm thankful for everything. The world, thankful for God, thankful for love.
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5: Hello, hey, KNVC listener. I'm Steve Funk, general manager of your community radio station, here to say thanks, man. 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

I wouldn't call it a fun fact per se, but a fact about Anishinaabe singer Daniel Monkman, who records his Zune. His debut album was made with almost no gear after everything he owned was stolen. In fact, he rebuilt the album using only a Fender DeVille and a Digitech delay pedal. And he got pretty resourceful and ultimately helped to shape his trailblazing sound that we affectionately call Moccasin Gaze these days. Featuring Sam Jr., it's One Too Many Nights from the Happy Thought School album, today on the Mainstream, a recent edition and one that I'm listening to quite frequently, if fine. I'm Brett Mabee, and y'all is scan on Gaguego. I'm thankful you're well. Hait gwa, aga jang gwa, aga nigoyo, tia wanza gwego, nanga wanisa de, hate wanisa ge, hate wasonda ge ko. I'm thankful you're well, and I hope there are good minds everywhere, every day, every night, and all the time in between. If you're joining me for the first time, welcome to this newly reimagined Mainstream.

0: Turn it up with Warrior's Song, a single that was a part of the original launch on the mainstream. On your new favorite show.
1: Everything is out there. If you really want to know the truth, all you have to do is... Everything is out there. If you really want to know the truth.
2: But why does the Indian Act not have power over us, though? What do you mean by that when you said that?
1: Because it was never given the authority to have power over us. It just made them believe that it has the power.

0: is out there. If you really want to know the truth, all you have to do is, everything is out there.
1: But why does the Indian Act not have power over us, though? What do you mean by that when you said that?
0: Because it was never given the authority to have power over us. They just made them believe that it has the power.

Jungle's Carry On from the Sunshine album on the Mainstream. Also, and I occasionally take requests, we heard Kylie Minogue's Illusion from Aphrodite earlier in the set. And we also heard Taina Asili's Who I Am from Resiliencia and Etsu's Warrior Song. If you're a singer-songwriter, I humbly ask that you submit your music for consideration in the rotation. There's a variety of music that's featured here on the show, so there's a good chance your tunes have found a home. Send me those high-quality MP3s to brett@mainstreamradio.net or Brett Mavey, Turtle Island Tunes, Full Moon Radio, P.O. Box 252, Salamanca, New York, 14779. 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Stephen Bammond Deal before this hour's up, and more immediately is Side Montero, an indigenous band that features members who are Dene, Cochiti Pueblo, and Oglala Lakota. Right now it's the project of Danielle Aykroyd, a.k.a. Verasola. It's worth pointing out that she worked in radio and as a voice actor before releasing any music, so that kind of gives me some hope. And her debut album, Shades, was entirely self-performed, self-produced, and self-arranged. From her latest release, Peacemaker, enjoy The Line, a grooving track to keep us going on the Mainstream.

I'm Brett Mabee, and you're listening to The Mainstream. A shout-out to friends who were dialed in at WRUR on the FM dial at 88.5 in and around Rochester, New York. And if you're just now joining, there's never a bad time or place to get your groove on with me, but you have missed a little bit, so get caught back up with the full digital archive that you can enjoy 24/7 from your desktop, laptop, mobile device, or tablet at mainstreamradio.net. And before we part ways, I'll have some details as to how you can stay in touch with the toll-free hotline number. Two phrases in that sentence that make me sound incredibly old. Right now, we're going to kick off this set with one from Irreversible Entanglements. They formed in a single day, and that's got to set some kind of record. In fact, their first time playing together became their debut album, which also, it's got to be a record. From Future, Present, Past, it's Don't Lose Your Head, featuring Motherboard on The Mainstream.

know that they got their plan. We know that they got their plan. The people will rise and stand. The people will be marching on. We carry the freedom song. We carry the freedom song.

The amazing Kirk Pearson with the Rat King from Headlands today on the mainstream. We also heard Stephen Bamadil's Cuckoo Goes the Clock, and it was Irreversible Entanglements, Don't Lose Your Head, a track featuring Motherboard and Found on the group's Future, Present, Past. I wish I could stay here with you all day, every day, but I do have the next best thing, which is a full digital archive that you're welcome to check out at your own convenience if you do like to listen at your own convenience. 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In the remainder of the hour is a collaboration between Thomas Powers and Rob Moose. Right now, it's Hand Habits, the project of Meg Duffy, who has played on records by everyone from the War on Drugs, Sasami, Megabog, Sylvanesso, and they're even featured in their expanded live band. Right now, from Hand Habits and found on the Sugar the Brews EP, a title that I really like, It's Something Wrong That I Leave You With, on the mainstream. Be good to yourself and each other, and of course, keep on keeping on.

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5: 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Thank you, thank you, thank you, Carson City, for all of your support and the wonderful 50-year Golden Jubilee celebration. 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Levitt Amp Carson City 2026 lineup is rolling out too. Your summer Saturdays are locked in at the BAC. And some of your favorites that you asked for are returning to the festival stage. 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Something new is poetry open mic in the exhibition hall every second Tuesday with the Spoken Views Collective. And another Loud as Folk live concert is on the calendar with Buffalo Nickels and Dirty Laundry. Ooh, it's the blues, baby. Wild Horse Children's Theater opens Madagascar Junior. C5 and Silver State Storytellers dive into the world of sci-fi with screenings and the Moon Rocks short film competition. And improv continues every Thursday in the Maisie Black Box Theater with the Proscenium Players. 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It's all posted at brewerycarson.org. 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
6: Did you ever stop to think that you're actually listening to the cosmic

Oh, this is downright delightful, I tell you. It is time once again for Professor Hieronymus Jones' Feel Good Psych Hour. I'm the professor, and I'm going to bring you a whole hour of far-out music. And so if you feel like you're close to freaking out, don't worry. I'm here to make you mellow. I got the music that will guide you through any kind of journey you wish to take, whether you're actually traveling or if you're staying at home with your eyes closed. It's all good. We are going to start our show with Pink Floyd. And this is way back before they got heavy. Way back when Sid Barrett was still with them, before he kind of came unglued. This is a trippy track called The Gnome from the album Piper at the Gates of Dawn.

Oh, yeah. Far out. That was Sitting on a Bloonstone from the band Tales of Justine, and that was their album, Petals from a Sunflower. Coming up next, it's Afterglow singing Susie's Gone. Very sad indeed.

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That is Susie's Gone from Afterglow from their self-titled album. Coming up next, I've got some Turkish psychedelia for you. And you know that I'm really fond of psychedelia and garage music from all around the world, because I figure there's no better way to open your mind when you listen to the open minds of others from around the planet. This is Mogular with Eastern Love. Oh, yeah, dig this.

That was Fapper Dockley from their self-titled album. And that was a song called Glass Chandelier. All right. Now, the point here is you don't want to be swinging from no glass chandelier because, well, you may pull it down and broken glass hurts. Just kind of float around it for a while and just watch the light reflect through and break into myriad of colors of the rainbow. All right, coming up next, it's Dead Meadow, a modern psychedelic song called Such Hawks, Such Hounds, and this is from their album, Feathers.

0: wrap it up.
1: Oh, my goodness. That was Maximilian with Moby's House. Before that, we listened to an epic adventure into sonic landscape with the flock singing, I am the tall tree. Alrighty. I've got to step out for a little bit. I've got to do some professor stuff, you know, like grading papers and taking attendance and things like that. I know that you're all here, so consider the attendance taken. Just keep hanging loose and hang tight. Keep doing what you're doing and keep being beautiful while doing it. And I'll be right back with another half hour of Professor Hieronymus Jones Feel Good Psych Hour.

0: All right, class. 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I'm back. So anyway, Mrs. Professor sent me out to the garage today. She said she left her singularity somewhere in the corner of the garage. So I went and took the flashlight because the corners of the garage are pretty dark. And I was looking for the singularity. I kind of fell through it and popped out in another universe. By the time I made it back, I found this sitting on the spot where I had vanished earlier. This is the Black Lips with It Feels All Right.
1: Repeat it. My head is spinning and it feels all right. My head is spinning and

All right, I think that guy may have his hopes set a little high. That's Love in the Making from the Exiles. And before that, it was Willie the Wild One singing their theme song called Willie the Wild One. And we started our set with the Black Lips singing It Feels All Right. So that does it for our trip around the garage, but that doesn't do it for our trip. I hope that you are flying free and free of any freakouts that you might encounter, and just stay groovy. Just stay tuned in and tuned out at the same time. All right, back to the psychedelia. This is the Moving Sidewalks with a song called Flashback.

Oh, yeah. Hung Up Chick from the Ill Wind from their album Flashes. Oh, that is so far out. We got another couple of songs left before we gotta sail away on the winds of the brand new morning. Okay, we've got coming up Gentle Soul, and this is a song called Reelin', and this is from their self-titled album called Gentle Soul.

0: Ooh, I don't know if I'd want to be on the same airplane as that guy. That was a song called Flight Reaction from Calico Wall. Before that, we listened to Gentle Soul with their song Reelin'. Alrighty, class. It's time to start heading home. It's time to start getting your head screwed back on right and just re-inhabiting your body, because we've come to the end of our show. I've got one more track to see you home, and then, oh, it's once more to face the harsh lights of reality. At least I hope the harsh lights of reality are what you're seeing and not the headlights coming towards you. I hope you haven't been cruising around with your eyes closed while driving. That would just be foolish. I want you to come back next week. All right, I'm going to see you home with one final track. This is Kim Fowley with a song called The Trip from Trashbox Wild Psychotic Garage Punk.
1: Summertime's here, kiddies, and it's time to take a trip, to take a trip. This world's so bad, you feel so sad, you gotta take a trip into a world so glad. Oh,

0: 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You're doing it right. Just put your head back.
1: Oh, you're doing it right. Just put your head back, says Kim Fowley, singing The Trip. All right, class, you're dismissed. And as always, your homework is to stay groovy and to love one another. Alrighty, I'll see you next week on Professor Hieronymus Jones Field.
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Something the eyes of mortals have no right to see.

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I could go mad.

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the sharp hand, pretty deep, dear. 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

heat, dear. 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Someone sneaking round the corner. Is that someone back tonight? 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

ever said it, I had to buy your dinner, then I paid your rent, I took you cabaret and bought you fancy clothes, and you kept saying, Daddy-o, won't you buy me some of those? 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

0: Hello, hey, KNVC listener. I'm Steve Funk, general manager of your community radio station, here to say thanks, man. It's with deep gratitude that I tell you that the $5,000 goal for our 2026 Keeping the Music Alive fundraiser was met over the weekend as we brought you the simulcast of the 2026 New Orleans Jazz and Heritage Festival. 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
2: Hi everyone, I'm Sandy Linnae. Welcome to Sandy's Psychic Communique. Sandy's Psychic Communique is a program where we offer enlightening phenomena and knowledge, such as our interesting show for you today.
3: The state of Nevada has rich history in mining. It also has a history of those who worked in the mining fields. Today's program is about a woman who took the mining world by storm. She holds the distinction of being the only female possessing the appointment of the United States Deputy Mineral Surveyor at a time when the profession was only open to men. Today we are featuring May Bradford Shockley, and this is her story. May Bradford was born in Mississippi in 1879. She graduated from school in Missouri and then attended Stanford University, where she studied art and mathematics. Raised on a family farm, May's mother raised her to be a Southern gentlewoman. She earned her Bachelor of Arts degree in drawing from Leland Stanford Junior University in Palo Alto, California, in 1902. Noting her talents, her professors encouraged her to continue to study art in Paris. May taught school and saved her money for her studies abroad. But her mother became ill, and May chose to stay in California to care for her. Later that summer, May and her mother made a long journey to Tonopah to visit her father, Seymour Kimball Bradford, and meet his new business partner, John G. Booker. Booker was a deputy cadastral surveyor as well as a mineral surveyor. Seymour had led a nomadic lifestyle of a prospector chasing his dreams in a quote-unquote big strike. Together, Seymour and John founded Booker and Bradford Mining Engineers, setting up shop in Tonopah. In 1904, the Butler Mining Camp changed its name to Tonopah. According to Jim Butler and his wife, Belle, who discovered the lode, Tonopah was an American Indian word that denoted a small spring. Tonopah's population hovered at 3,000 with 32 saloons, dance halls, two newspapers, and two daily stages. By April of 1903, mines in Tonopah were listed on the San Francisco Stock Exchange. A telephone line, metallic circuit, was connected over the entire distance between Carson City and Tonopah. Booker and Bradford teamed up for some mining ventures. Business was booming, and there was money to be made in trading mining properties. On May 24, 1904, a fire broke out in the Booker and Bradford office. The two men lost virtually everything. They dissolved their partnership, each going their own way. Booker to Manhattan, and Bradford did stay in Tonopah. Bradford was now faced with a mixed blessing. The work was booming, but he was left without instruments and equipment. He had nearly completed surveys, which had resided only in field books, unfinished maps, and circulation sheets, all lost in the fire. Much of the work needed to be rerun in the field with borrowed equipment and crewmen paid with borrowed money. Seymour wrote to May and asked that she come to Tonopah and give him a hand with the business. She was reluctant to come, as she knew her father for the nomad that he was. Perhaps he would just move on to the next camp, as he had done in the past. His letters were persistent, though. He genuinely seemed to be in a difficult situation. At the time, May was in Palo Alto, California, teaching school. She finally agreed to come to Tonopah. An arduous trip by train changes and horse-drawn stages, May finally arrived in Tonopah on July 21, 1904. The place had grown since her last visit 2 years before, but it was still a mining camp. Her father's new office on Brogger Avenue, one door off of Main Street, was nearly ready, so she busied herself finishing the interior, decorating, setting up the office, ordering desks and drafting tables. She also had a kitchen built on the back of the office where they could bunk and save on rent. Come to find out, May had a fabulous talent for drafting. Together, father and daughter formed a partnership called Bradford and Bradford Surveyors. When the office was ready, she went to work checking calculations and drafting. They also continued to produce commercial maps of the area, which May drafted. May's presence in town was noticed immediately, and she quickly took on a lot of outside drafting work. Her clients were in a hurry, the normal state in a mining camp, and she charged accordingly. As autumn rolled around, the workload held steady, and the two partners conceded they could not keep up with the demand. They wrote to Mrs. Bradford, now recovered, and asked that she, too, come to Tonopah and help with the business. She obliged the pair and went to Tonopah. She leapt into her work, keeping house, typing location notices, handling the firm's correspondence, recording documents, and collecting bills. Mary Bradford, upon her arrival in Tonopah, had neither the time nor the interest in a social life. With her mother now in the traces, May felt she could now enjoy a little social life that she had denied herself when they first arrived. The firm also hired a draftsman to work under May's supervision, which further eased the workload. She obtained Buck, a pony given to her as a tip by Herman Reischke, a local well-to-do businessman turned mining promoter, after doing a drafting project for him. After completing the drafting project, Seymour Bradford received a lot of work in the process. Later, Mr. Reischke sold his mines to the wealthy steel magnate Charles Schwab for a fortune. May joined the Tonopah Riding Club and spent many happy hours riding with the daughters of Tasker Oddie, former Nye County District Attorney, Governor, and State Senator. She became lifelong friends with the future U.S. Senator Key Pittman and his wife, Mimosa. She also became very requested. May began performing her own patent surveys immediately. By the summer of 1906, May and her parents wanted a rest. The workload had been demanding, with her father, Seymour, in particular, often working 7 days a week. A vacation was in order for the whole family. May applied for a passport listing her occupation as surveyor and her permanent residence as Tonopah, Nevada. Her friend, Marjorie Bowes, had tried to persuade May to go to Paris and spend a year working on her art studies. She finally succeeded. May and Marjorie decided to go to Paris together. Returning to Tonopah and work by June of 1907, she surveyed the Desert Rose Lode and the Desert Rose Mill site for one of her father's longtime clients, George Wingfield. George, a millionaire by the age of 30, made his fortune by the booms at Tonopah and Goldfield. May wrote the California surveyor seeking an appointment

engineer William Shockley. She cheerfully wrote to her mother, "I was amazed to find someone in the middle of Nevada who could talk to me about Italian paintings." At 52, Shockley was 22 years her senior. May was unconcerned about the age difference. The two dated and then become engaged. They left Tonopah and traveled to the Bay Area to introduce Shockley to her father and mother, who lived in Palo Alto. In 1906, May's father and, of course, her mother had grown very weary of their lives and business in Tonopah. And it was in that year that father and daughter closed their partnership. Next, May and William were married in San Francisco in 1908. The Engineering and Mining Journal noted Shockley's wedding in its January to June volume index. It read, "William H. Shockley of Tonopah, Nevada, was married January 20th in San Francisco, California, to Miss May Bradford, a young lady having the distinction of being the only woman holding the appointment as a United States Deputy Mineral Surveyor. While in the Bay Area, on honeymoon, she resumed her painting. May returned to work in Tonopah." The new Mrs. Shockley wrote to Surveyor General Kyle in Reno advising of her name change. She asked to have future orders of surveys sent to her in her married name. Kyle wrote back in April of 1908 that he could not comply with her request as her bond could not be transferred in her new name, disqualifying her from more work. However, Kyle ended the letter with grace. "It gives me great pleasure to wish you a long and happy married life and to congratulate your husband upon having secured a helpmate so capable a woman." May persisted and obtained a new bond issued in June of 1908 with assurances from the Bankers Surety Company that she could practice surveying for the land office and purchase a new bond under her married name. In the fall of 1908, May wrote once again to Matthew Kyle, "I wish to hand in my resignation as a deputy mineral surveyor for your district as I am leaving Nevada for an indefinite time. Thank you for your courteous treatment, and with best wishes for the welfare of your office as well as yourself. I beg to remain yours. Sincerely, May Shockley." With that, the newlyweds sailed for London. They had an active social life, making friends with Britons as well as other Americans living there, including the mining engineer and future U.S. President Herbert Hoover and his wife. In 1910, May and William announced the birth of their son, William Bradford Shockley. All seemed good at first, but May's husband was unable to make enough money to sustain the family's lifestyle. After a few difficult years in London, the family returned to Palo Alto in 1913. In 1917, he was named secretary for the San Francisco chapter of the American Institute of Mining Engineers. He wrote numerous papers printed in the Institute's proceedings. May resumed, once again, her painting and began exhibiting her work in numerous shows around the West, often in one-woman shows dedicated to her paintings. She is known for her vivid still-life paintings and colorful landscapes. The Shockleys' only child, William, was an extremely bright child, earning a bachelor's degree in physics from Caltech, and
his Ph.D. in

0: physics from MIT. By 1948, he and two colleagues developed semiconductors and the discovery of the transistor effect. In 1956, Dr. William Bradford Shockley and colleagues Dr. Bardeen and Dr. Brattain were jointly awarded the Nobel Peace Prize for physics. Partly as a result of Shockley's attempts to commercialize new transistor design in the 1950s and 1960s, California's Silicon Valley became a hotbed of electronics innovation. In his later life, while a professor of electrical engineering at Stanford University, Shockley Jr. became a proponent of eugenics. Having died in August 12, 1989, at age 79, in Stanford, California, a 2019 study in the journal titled Intelligence found Shockley to be the second most controversial, behind Arthur Jensen, intelligent researcher among 55 persons covered. In his career, he counted numerous other awards and honors, count them, 37, from universities across the country, including the IEEE Medal of Honor in 1980, and the Shockley Diode and the Junction Theory Honors. These rank him as one of the most important scientists of the 20th century. Back to May, her husband, William, died in Los Angeles in 1925. Returning to Santa Clara County, May lived to be 97 years old and died in 1977. This fascinating and talented woman was a true pioneer and an example for women everywhere. Now let's discover Nevada mining and women's history. Nevada's mining history features numerous men who financed, built, and operated the mines that created fortunes and developed towns across northern Nevada. We don't often think of women as having a central role in Nevada's mining industry in the late 19th and early 20th centuries. After all, mining has been one of Nevada's most masculine enterprises. But if we look hard enough, we can find numerous Nevada women who were engaged with the mining industry during the state's first 100 years. For Nevada women, that engagement was at a distance. Many Nevada women operated family businesses, which allowed their husbands the freedom to prospect and mine elsewhere. Sometimes it was a risk worth taking. In 19th century Battle Mountain, Nancy Greer Huntsman ran the family business, the Capitol Hotel, while her husband searched the Nevada desert for riches. He was one of the few who succeeded. Lorenzo Dow made a strike that led to the development of the Tuscarora in the 1870s and provided enough family wealth that Nancy could retire from the hotel. A few Nevada women invested their own money in others' mining activities. One such investor was prominent Battle Mountain resident Edith Williams Jenkins, who financed a mill at Kennedy in Humboldt County around 1900. A widow by that time, Edith eventually built one of the largest ranching empires in the state and was known as the Sheep Queen of Nevada. A few women, such as Maggie Johnson, operated their own mines. Maggie E. Smith Johnson was born a slave in Louisiana in the 1850s. After the Civil War, she and her husband moved to Nevada for new opportunities. By 1910, she was a widow and living in a remote area of Eureka County near Mount Tenebo. According to the 1910 census, Maggie owned and operated a silver mine with two employees. She died in 1924 and was buried in Eureka County. Most of the Nevada women who worked in the early days of mining, however, were prospectors, traveling out into the Nevada desert in search of gold, silver, and other minerals. Some women prospected with their husbands. Perhaps the most famous prospecting Nevada couple was Jim and Belle Butler. Jim Butler has long been celebrated as the founder of Tonopah, but it was his wife, Isabella, Belle as she was known, McCormick Donahue Butler, who staked the claims that became the famous Mizpah mine, one of the richest producing mines in Tonopah. In the 1920s, Mayim Schwebel operated the mine she owned with her husband in Nye County. A highly respected prospector, Mayim was elected to the Nevada legislature in 1924 when she was 50 years old. Mayim officially listed her occupation as prospector and served on the Assembly Committee on Mines and Mining. Lillian Malcolm was born in 1868, grew up in the eastern United States, and started a career as an actress on Broadway. But when gold fever struck the nation with the 1898 Klondike Gold Rush, Lillian packed up her show costumes and headed north to Alaska. That was the beginning of her new career as a prospector searching for gold mines. Although she was not the only woman who was struck with gold fever and went prospecting, which was considered strictly a man's job at the time, she was one of the very few women who did this work in the field. Alone, she took a sled and dog team over the treacherous Chilkoot Trail to Dawson. It was a death-defying feat adventure she encountered. She also took a dip in the frozen Bering Sea while jumping between chunks of floating ice and came close to starvation when she ran out of provisions. She wore a pistol in her belt but was not able to fend off the men who jumped her claim in Alaska. After a year in court battling to retrieve her claim, she left Alaska completely broke, but not discouraged. She continued to follow gold strikes for the rest of her life, always a little bit too late and never striking the big bonanza, but always aware that she was blazing a trail for other women to follow. In her book, A Mine of Her Own, Sally Zijani shares some of Lillian's own words. "The grandest and healthiest life known is the rough pioneer life, and I don't see why more women are not out in the hills. It ought to be easy and natural for women to read rocks as it is for astronomers to read the stars. The day will come when they will not sneer at Miss Malcolm. They will not pick up their skirts when I come around. Disgusting conventionality must pay the penalty in any pioneer work. Women can endure as much as a man. Comply with the law, and you will have a man's responsibility and man's reward." Quote, unquote. From Alaska, Lillian traveled to Nevada to join the new gold and silver strikes at Goldfield and Tonopah in 1902. Since she had no money, she paid for her room and board along the way by telling the stories of her Alaskan adventures. She missed the heydays of the strikes at Goldfield and Tonopah, but while there, she also tried to locate gold near Silver Peak in Esmeralda County. She staked a claim, went to Pittsburgh to raise money from Eastern investors, and formed a company called Scotch Lassie Gold Mining Company. When she returned, the Tonopah Bonanza reported her success in raising funds on November 2, 1907. Quote, "She is a hustler of no mean ability and has done prospecting on her own account, both in Nevada and in Alaska." Unquote. Unfortunately, her Silver Peak claims did not pan out. The gold she was looking for was just not there. Lillian also lived for a time in Rhyolite, which served as a home base while she prospected in Death Valley. There she met Death Valley Scotty, an eccentric miner and scam artist. She took an option on a claim held by his partner, Bill Key. When she became involved in defending Key against accusations that he was involved in a murder plot, she lost precious time and lost her option on the claim. When her Silver Peak property failed to show value, Lillian continued to travel in search of the gold she always believed she would find. She spent some time in Mexico, then moved back to northern Nevada to work in the Slumbering Hills mining district. In 1911, she moved to Jarbridge in northeastern Nevada and continued her prospecting. Because Lillian had been scorned by other women and preferred the company of men, she told a newspaper reporter she had no close female companions. Some might have described her as having the Queen Bee Syndrome, which meant that she saw other women as rivals rather than friends. Sometimes she prospected with men, but often she wandered the Nevada desert all alone. It is not known what happened to Lillian after she moved to Nevada's rugged mountains around Jarbridge. She seemed to have disappeared, perhaps moving to another state or locating another stake to pay for her prospecting. While in Nevada, she attracted the attention of news reporters because it was still unusual for a woman to choose prospecting as a career. She also voiced clearly her belief that women should be able to work as prospectors or in mining occupations. However, women were considered bad luck in underground mines, a barrier they were unable to break until the 1970s, more than 100 years after Lillian Malcolm's birth. When Elizabeth Collin died in Haystack near Jungo in Pershing County in 1958, the Reno newspaper identified her as one of the last women prospectors in the area. Elizabeth was not the last woman to work in mining. Today, Nevada women hold positions of responsibility throughout the industry. As geologists, women still search for and identify new deposits. Women are employed at mine sites as metallurgists, engineers, hydrologists, environmental scientists, and general managers. Opportunities with Nevada's foundational industry continue to grow. Well, listeners, this concludes the show for the day. I would like to give a universal thank you to my producer, the fabulous Mike Rotman, and production engineer Joe Bly, for all their knowledge, talents, and help with my KNVC 95.1 FM programs.
1: 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What a party. Please follow our Facebook page as the thank yous and announcements continue to get posted. Levitt Amp Carson City 2026 lineup is rolling out too. Your summer Saturdays are locked in at the BAC. and some of your favorites that you asked for are returning to the festival stage. 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Something new is Poetry Open Mic in the Exhibition Hall every second Tuesday with the Spoken Views Collective. And another Loud as Folk live concert is on the calendar with Buffalo Nickels and Dirty Laundry. Ooh, it's the blues, baby. Wild Horse Children's Theater opens Madagascar Junior. C5 and Silver State Storytellers dive into the world of sci-fi with screenings and the Moon Rocks short film competition. And improv continues every Thursday in the Maisie Black Box Theater with the Proscenium Players. 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
2: Hi, this is Doug Guidi with the KNVC Nevada Capital News Team. We're bringing you backgrounds for the upcoming primary election on June 9th. I had a chance to speak with Carson City Democrat Chairperson Lewis Hardy. What are the chances of the Democrat Party winning? Do you feel pretty confident of doing well this year?
3: The many people that are involved and want to change things. There's a lot on both sides of the aisle. There's a lot of people that are eager for change and willing to get involved in it. More people that are involved than my thought, the better.
2: What makes this election cycle unique?
3: Same as always, communicating with voters. Establishing good communication and keeping it up with voters. I believe so this year. The rural Democrats, which Carson City is a part of, toured all the northern rural counties down to White Pine County. And people are very, very excited, very, very happy to see us, and a lot of support there. So that's part of the communication thing, I think.
2: What are the challenges facing the Democrats this election?
3: Well, in campaigning, it's always time and money, too, in the United States. To my thought, publicly funded elections might help with this.
2: I'm Doug Guidi for KNVC's Nevada Capital News Team. I was speaking with Lewis Hardy, chairperson with the Carson City Democrats. Primary elections are June 9th, with winners moving ahead to the November general election. For primary election information, contact the SOS office.
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5: 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They seem to be everywhere. Maybe there's one on your block or your building or even in your backyard. But who decided where they should go? And what options do you have if you're not happy about the location of a cell tower or antenna? Today on Green Street, we're going to talk about wireless antennas and cell towers and some new legislation pending in Washington that could change who gets to decide on how and where cell towers and antennas are placed in our communities. That's coming up in just a few minutes here on Green Street, but first, some of the headlines of the week. Patty, what do you got for us this week?
6: News from the American Lung Association, which just released its 27th annual State of the Air report this week. finding that nearly half of children in the U.S. are breathing unhealthy levels of air pollution.
7: Half of the kids in the country?
6: One half. In California, this includes 7 million children, with more than 8 out of 10 residents living in counties affected by unhealthy air.
7: Jeez Louise.
6: The report analyzed air quality data from 2022 to 2024, grading counties on ground-level ozone pollution, also known as smog, and particle pollution, also known as soot. Los Angeles Long Beach was once again ranked as the most ozone-polluted city in the nation.
7: Mm.
6: Bakersfield ranked as the most polluted for annual particle pollution, even as the 2026 report showed ongoing improvement for that area.
7: You would think that, you know, cities that are on the coast, you know, of the Pacific Ocean would kind of get a...
6: Yeah, but the vehicular traffic
7: wow.
6: is unbelievable.
7: Yeah.
6: Ground-level ozone pollution, also known as smog, is a powerful respiratory irritant whose effects have been likened to a sunburn of the lungs.
7: Hmm.
6: Inhaling ozone can cause shortness of breath, triggering coughing and asthma attacks, and can cause premature death. Though progress has been made over the years to clean up ozone, that progress is fragile, and more communities are seeing their worst ozone levels in years. The number of people living in counties with unhealthy ozone pollution increased compared to last year's report. More than 129 million people, roughly 38% of the nation's population, live in counties with failing grades for ozone.
7: Remember what? In COVID, you know, things got so much better.
6: Yeah.
7: But I guess
6: That's because people stayed inside. Extreme heat, smoke, and other factors can contribute to the formation of ozone. And we're talking about also wildfires.
7: Yeah.
6: And they have been growing in number.
7: Yeah.
6: I mean, the frequency of wildfires is really, really changed over the
7: sure.
6: past decade.
7: Yeah.
6: Infants, children, and teens are more susceptible to the health impacts of air pollution because their lungs are still developing.
7: Mm-hmm.
6: According to the report, children breathe more air for their body size than adults and experience frequent exposure to outdoor air. Of course, that's where they belong,
7: sure.
6: right? Playing
7: yeah.
6: outside.
7: Yeah.
6: Exposure during childhood can lead to reduced lung growth, the development of new asthma cases, and an increased risk of respiratory diseases. The American Lung Association expressed concern regarding the current trajectory of the EPA. The report noted that the EPA has retreated from its public health foundation by rolling back clean air protections and eliminating health-related information from its economic analysis. This change means the financial and health care costs of pollution to families and communities may not be fully accounted for as policies are altered.
7: Yeah, so if you don't look at the financial cost, then you don't have to, you know, you don't worry about it. If they don't keep records of how this is affecting people.
6: Right, and the cost for all these diseases and all this lost school time and lost work time
7: yeah, productivity.
6: When people get sick.
7: Sure.
6: Yep.
7: Yeah, and the EPA is really, you know, it's been, they're just, they keep stepping back and stepping back and stepping back from all the progress that we've made.
6: We're just deregulating
7: in years.
6: Every polluting industry. It's all about making money. Nothing else matters. We have to see some change here.
7: Yeah, no kidding.
6: Yeah,
7: oh,
6: we
7: boy.
6: Really need to see some change.
7: All right, what else you got?
6: Well, this is really interesting. A new bill in Congress would direct the U.S. National Highway Traffic Safety Administration to evaluate both the effectiveness of its federal vehicle flammability standard and the health risks from the chemicals used to meet it. The findings would be used to create an updated standard that improves fire safety while reducing driver and passenger exposure to cancer-causing and neurotoxic flame retardant chemicals.
7: You don't think about it, but I guess you know, it's the same.
6: Every single car.
7: Yeah.
6: Yep.
7: It's in the foam, I guess. And
6: yep.
7: it's also in the plastic. If it's in the plastic casing of your television, it's probably in that plastic dashboard and everything else.
6: The bill follows a 2024 peer-reviewed study led by Duke University and the Green Science Policy Institute that found harmful flame retardants in the interior of every car they tested.
7: Oh, man.
6: Of the 101 cars tested, 99% contained a flame retardant currently under investigation by the U.S. National Toxicology Program as a potential carcinogen.
7: Every single car they tested?
6: Every single car.
7: Jeez.
6: Most cars had additional flame retardants present, including two California Proposition 65 carcinogens. These and other flame retardants are also linked to neurological and reproductive harm. Car manufacturers add flame retardant chemicals to the seat foam
7: mm-hmm.
6: to meet an open flame flammability standard that was introduced without any research in the early 1970s and has remained unchanged.
7: Well, it sounds like a good idea. Let's make these things non-flammable so that, you know, when there's an
6: yeah.
7: accident and there's some
6: yeah.
7: fire, we're not going to...
6: But there is no data showing the standard reduces vehicle fires, deaths, or injuries. And according to the International Association of Firefighters, quote, these harmful flame retardant chemicals do little to prevent fires for most uses and instead make the blazes smokier and more toxic for victims and especially for first responders.
7: Yeah, I was just going to say, the smoke is really, really toxic.
6: Really. Arlene Blum, executive director of the Green Science Policy Institute and our frequent guest here on Green Street, said, quote, this 55-year-old standard is a misguided holdover from a bygone era. It's uncertain whether this standard has ever provided any benefit, even in the days when smoking while driving was commonplace. What is certain is that these chemicals pose a serious health risk to drivers, passengers, workers, and especially to children.
7: These things are toxic, Patty, even if they're not burning, right?
6: That's right.
7: They're toxic just sitting there,
6: existing in
7: your car.
6: They outgas. Open flame flammability standards have a history of unintended health consequences. Studies have shown that the average U.S. child has lost 3 to 5 IQ points from exposure to a flame retardant chemical that was used for many years to meet these standards in cars and furniture.
7: Jeez.
6: One research paper estimated those with the highest levels of this flame retardant in their blood had about 4 times the risk of dying from cancer compared with people with the lowest levels. Fortunately, flammability standards can be modernized for the benefit of public health and fire safety. 12 years ago, California's flammability standard for furniture and baby products was updated to a modern standard that was met without any flame retardants. This update has increased furniture fire safety and led to lower levels of flame retardants in our homes and in our bodies.
7: Yeah, good for Arlene Blum. You know, she's relentless. Yeah, she really is.
6: The proposed legislation known as the Motor Vehicle Flammability Standard Study Act of 2026 is endorsed by the International Association of Firefighters, Consumer Reports, and Arlene Blum's Green Science Policy Institute.
7: You know, you have to wonder, they've been in the cars for all these years, and we've had these health effects, and nobody draws the association between them. And the chemicals aren't doing any good.
6: They're absolutely not efficacious.
7: Completely ineffective.
6: That's correct.
7: But they're there, and through inertia, you know, I guess they're good for the chemical companies that are selling the product. But
6: this is what we're beginning to think over and over and over. This is just money for the chemical industry. And some of these chemicals are known to be harmful to humans and the environment, and they continue to use them, to sell them.
7: Thanks, Patty.
6: You're welcome. Wireless communications has changed the lives of billions of people around the world, sometimes for the better and sometimes for the worse. Most people can't imagine living without their smartphone in their hand or on their desk or right next to their bed, connecting them to friends, social media, and other apps. People want to be able to connect to the digital world everywhere, all the time. Making those communications possible is a network of cellular antennas that has grown into an electromagnetic web, covering virtually every corner of the Earth. Cell towers line our streets and highways, adorn virtually every tall building, and find a home on every water tower and sports stadium in the country. Controlling where those cell towers are placed is the purview of local elected officials. That's the law, as set out in the 1996 Telecommunications Act signed by President Bill Clinton. But not everyone is happy with this arrangement. The big telecoms are impatient with local zoning laws that restrict how and where they can put their antennas. They want easier access, and to get it, they've gone to Congress, where a new bill has been introduced that will dramatically change the rules for the placement of cell towers. To help us understand what's going on, I'm going to ask someone who has been in the cell tower fight for more than 10 years, the founder and national director of Americans for Responsible Technology, and my co-host of Green Street, Doug Wood. All right. What's going on with this bill in Congress, H.R. 2289?
7: Okay. So H.R. 2289 is called the American Broadband Deployment Act, introduced by Republican Buddy Carter from Georgia. It's a big, fat federal bill designed to streamline the nationwide deployment of telecommunications infrastructure and broadband infrastructure and all that stuff. So this began as a one-page bill. A very simple thing to exempt certain kinds of broadband projects from environmental and historic review, But then it got, you know, added on to everybody. The telecoms came in. They said, well, could we have this and could we have this and could we? And it's grown into this 100-page bill, this gigantic bill incorporating about 20 separate permitting and preemption provisions affecting where wireless technology can be sited and wireless broadband deployment, cable franchising, federal review process. It's a big bill. So basically what it does, Patty, it gives the FCC veto power over any decision by a local government to delay or restrict or add costs to the tower and network deployments. It cuts through the kind of bureaucratic red tape that the industry claims has slowed its projects and drained its resources. In other words, they're not making as much money as they would like to. So that's why they want this bill, basically, so they can make more money.
6: So they're not making a profit right now? Is that what you're trying to tell me here?
7: They're making a profit. Last year, Verizon had sales, you ready? $138 billion with a profit of about $18 billion. AT&T had income of $125 billion, profit of $24 billion. T-Mobile had sales of about $77 billion and a profit of $11 billion. So there's no lack of profit here. It's not that they're not making enough money. They just want to make more money than they're making.
6: All right, let's just go back again. So what does the current law say?
7: Okay, so you mentioned the Telecommunications Act of 1996 that Bill Clinton signed.
6: Right.
7: So in that act, Congress granted local authorities control over how wireless technology is deployed in their communities, figuring that local officials know best what's good for their communities. Now, there are certain things that local officials can't do. They're not allowed to do. They're not allowed to discriminate among, various providers of wireless services. They can't have prohibit or have the effect of prohibiting the provision of personal wireless services. So you can't say you can't put your antenna anywhere in our town. They can't fail to act on an application for a wireless facility. They can't deny an application without a written record supporting why they're denying it with substantial evidence. And here's one. They can't regulate the placement, construction, or modification of a wireless facility based on environmental effects of radio frequency emissions.
6: Right. And that environmental effects has actually included health effects.
7: Well, it was interpreted by the court.
6: Interpreted by the court, and so it set a precedent.
7: Yeah,
6: right?
7: That's right. And so you got to figure they put this in there for a reason. They knew darn well. They knew back then that there was emerging science coming out showing, in fact, that the studies go back to the 1950s and 60s with the military, where they were showing negative impacts from exposure to RF wireless radiation. So. Anyway, so those are the things that local governments can't do. But other than that, they're allowed to do everything. It's kind of like the Constitution. It gives certain powers to the federal government. Everything else is reserved to the states.
6: Right, and they've been allowed to keep these cell towers from being placed in front of nursery schools and in front of, hospitals and so on and so on, and in front of important historic buildings and so on in certain districts within their town.
7: Sensitive environmental areas,
6: sensitive
7: things like that.
6: So
7: that's right. Local people have had the control be able to say, I'm sorry, you can't put your antenna right there in front of Mrs. Smith's house. You have to move it down the street.
6: And they've also been allowed to do that based on aesthetic reasons.
7: That's right.
6: Right. We don't like the look of it here, so we don't want it here. We want it three blocks, south.
7: Right. You can't put a cell antenna in the middle of our town square. You're going to have to, move it somewhere.
6: But what's actually in the new bill? What is changing?
7: Okay, so this is
6: existing law from 1996.
7: So this is basically a laundry list of things that the wireless industry has trying to do for years. First of all, it limits what the local government can do in terms of placing antennas in the public right-of-way, which is where they all go, basically. It's along streets, along highways, which is where the telecoms want their antennas, right? That's where they want to put them. It limits the amount of money that local governments can charge to go through the engineering plans. Now, don't forget, when an application is made for a cell tower, this is a big, thick pile of very, very detailed information, engineering drawings, specifications, and it takes a while to go through these things and make sure they're okay. So usually towns hire an engineer to do that for them, to look over these plans. This limits the amount of money they can pay the engineer, basically, clamps it down. Mm-hmm. It sets these shot clocks for applications. And if the local officials miss the deadline for any reason, then the application is deemed approved. So somebody comes in with an application. The local officials say, gee, this looks interesting, but let's think about moving it down the street. And, you know, if they don't act on that antenna application within a certain amount of time, it automatically gets approved. So if there's a question about it, or they think there's some...
6: Or their engineer is on vacation or sick.
7: Yeah. Right. Or there's COVID.
6: It doesn't matter.
7: Yeah.
6: Doesn't matter.
7: The time starts as soon as you put that application
6: in. That's the shot clock.
7: The clock starts, and if you don't make it by the time the time runs out, it's automatically approved. They can go ahead and put the antenna up.
6: Wow.
7: And finally, it allows the telecoms to ignore the current regulations around historical areas and environmental areas. It allows them to just put their antennas where they want, and they don't have to worry about that. So, it's really...
6: Okay, so this is a little worrisome, but what's the status of the bill right now?
7: Well, the bill has passed the House Energy and Commerce Committee. It passed by a vote of 26 to 24, pretty much along party lines, and now it's on its way to the floor of the House for a full vote. So it could come up pretty much whenever the Speaker calls the bill. I want to go back for a second and just explain. Telecoms want to put their antennas where it's the easiest for them to get to, because it's the lowest cost for them.
6: Right.
7: So naturally, they're going to want to put their antennas, you know, along the street where people live, in commercial areas or wherever it's. They don't want to have to move it, you know, to some area that's not easily accessible. And I understand that, but you know, in this case, local officials won't be able to control how that gets done.
6: So all right, let me step back for a second. So we are living at a time where we're beginning to move the ball on the science on whether or not this RF radiation causes cancer, neurological impacts, reproductive problems, etc. Yeah. And I think everybody in Congress should have a copy of the Ramazzini study. It's a study that was done in Italy, and it's the Ramazzini Institute is actually funded in part by U.S. dollars, mm-hmm. right?
7: Yeah.
6: And they did a very, very well-designed and well-conducted study. Simultaneously, while the NIH was doing their study through the National Toxicology Program, and they both came up with the finding that this type of radiation increases the risk of cancer.
7: Absolutely.
6: There was clear evidence of carcinogenicity, not only from a cell phone, but also from an antenna.
7: I also want to mention that there was a court case, you know, back in 2021, based on the FCC's decision to keep its human exposure standards, which were developed in 1996. Well, no, I'm sorry. They were adopted in 1996 based on science from the 1980s. So these are the human exposure limits that we're currently living under. And there was a court case about that brought by our friends at Environmental Health Trust and the Children's Health Defense about whether or not the FCC was really looking at the science. And in 2021, the U.S. Court of Appeals in the D.C. Circuit ruled that the FCC's decision to keep its old human exposure standards was arbitrary and capricious, which is the legal term to basically show that there's no basis for it, claiming that the FCC had not really looked at the science that has been developing over the past number of years, showing the very serious health impacts of exposure to long-term exposure to wireless radiation, especially for children. And the court basically said to the FCC, we want you to go back and take another look at the science. And this time you're going to have to base your decision. If you decide not to change your standards, which have been in place for, 40 years, if you decide not to change them, it's got to be based on some facts. It can't just be based on your opinion. So that the FCC, that was back in 2021, and the FCC has basically sat on it for 5 years. Unfortunately, the court didn't say you have to decide by such and such a time. So the FCC can take as much time as they want, and they are doing that. But, Patty, I also have to say that in Congress, the telecoms have spent years cultivating the idea that wireless radiation is 100% safe.
6: I know.
7: And anything that says that it's not is faulty. It's bad science. It's not true. And so, you know, you talk to legislators down, and you and I have been there. We've talked to these, and it's like there's this glass wall between you and them. They don't get it. They don't want to hear it. They don't believe it. And so that's, you can understand why, you know, you talk about the health effects of RF radiation, and their eyes just glaze over, and they can't wait to get out of the meeting because they think you're crazy. They think there's nothing to it.
6: Yes, that's exactly where we are. Science doesn't play a role here.
7: Well, it should.
6: The telecoms play a role. They're a pretty heavy-duty lobbying block.
7: Yeah, you think?
6: Yeah.
7: One other thing I want to say, and that is that, you know, I've heard people say, well, this is going to level the playing field and close up a little bit of the digital divide between people who have access to high-speed broadband and people that don't. Wireless broadband is not the same as fiber optic broadband. Two completely different things. So if you're getting your internet from a cell phone tower that where the speed goes up and down depending on how many people are using the tower, that's not the same as a fiber optic connection where it's super fast. And I'm afraid that one of the things that's going to happen is that we're going to see another digital divide come up between people who have fast internet, those are the people that have fiber optic connections, and people that have slow internet, slow broadband, essentially. And those are the people that are trying to get their internet from cell towers. Cell towers, that's great in an emergency. And it's great when you're riding down the road, you want to find the address of the nearest restaurant or whatever it is you're doing. But in terms of leveling the playing field for communities that have been historically disadvantaged because they don't have fiber, they don't have access to broadband, you know, trying to pretend that we're going to do this through wireless devices is completely ridiculous and really unfair to those people. So, like I say, we could end up with a whole nother generation of digital divide where, again, some people have access to the broadband through fast, hardwired, you know, fiber optic connections, and other people don't. And I guess, you know, that's what's going to happen unless we stand up and say no.
6: So what can people do?
7: Well, we've got a lot of information about wireless in general, and we've got a lot of information about this bill on our website, which is Americans4RT.org. Americans4RT.org. And there you're going to find not only a lot of information about this bill 2289, but you're also going to find other information that we have on there about wireless in general, and about, you know, cell phone towers and how to get a group going if you want to object in your community, and also what kind of local zoning laws your local officials could pass that would protect you if 2289 doesn't pass. And I think, look, this is all about local control. There are a lot of people who are opposed to this bill because they know that local officials who are elected by the people in the community know best how to handle the deployment of wireless technology in their neighborhoods. And, you know, you can't dictate these things from Washington. Even though the FCC would like it that way and the telecoms would like it that way, that's not good public policy, and that's not good for people. So a lot of local officials are pushing back. The League of Cities is pushing back. The League of Counties is pushing back and saying, look, we don't like this bill. We don't think it's good for Americans. And so we'll see where it goes. But right now, the telecoms certainly are spending as much time as they can trying to make this happen.
6: Time and money. Yep.
7: Which they got plenty of.
6: Which they have a lot of because they make a huge profit.
7: Well, look, wireless communications have been growing like crazy. I mean, walk down the street and try to count how many people don't have a cell phone in their hand. Very, very few. I know you don't have a cell phone in your hand. I realize that, and it's annoying when you go out and you don't have your phone and I can't get in touch with you. But, you know, I understand you don't want to have a cell phone with you. That's okay.
6: It's a little ironic, right?
7: But seriously, I mean, the world has become a wireless world. Everybody's...
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8: The Public News Service Daily Newscast, May the 12th, 2026. I'm Mike Clifford. It's being called a last-ditch effort, Virginia Democrats filing an emergency appeal to the U.S. Supreme Court Monday to save redrawn congressional maps that could send four extra Democrats to the U.S. House. They argue the state's high court improperly overturned a redistricting referendum last week. The Washington Post notes some top Democrats expressed little hope the appeal will affect the November midterms and are pivoting to waging campaigns in the state's existing districts. Meantime, New York advocates are dissatisfied with Governor Kathy Hochul's 2027 budget bill. Despite her claims the budget is done, state lawmakers say there are still unresolved issues, like raising revenues through higher taxes on wealthier New Yorkers.
9: Critics also note the governor's budget doesn't do enough to blunt the impacts of federal funding cuts, and another proposal from the state legislature would be more substantial. Emily Eisner with the Fiscal Policy Institute says the Trump administration's cuts are affecting all New Yorkers.
10: When we lose money that goes towards these essential services for low-income people, that also makes the money short on other services that affect everyone: garbage collection, public safety, our infrastructure and transit systems. It's not just the lowest income people who are going to feel these cuts.
9: Federal cuts are expected to cause 450,000 New Yorkers to lose their essential plan coverage in July. I'm Edwin J. Vieira.
8: Next up, small portable plug-in solar systems, often placed on balconies, are already popular in Europe. Our Nadia Romlikon reports so far Utah, Maine, and Virginia have passed legislation allowing them. Ohio appears poised to follow suit.
11: Two bills in the state legislature aim to define the systems and remove certain requirements typically needed for large-scale rooftop panels. No professional installation is needed, and they can be placed anywhere in close proximity to an electrical outlet, explains Mariah Williams with Solar United.
12: People would want to be able to have access because maybe they don't own their own roof, they're a renter, or maybe they don't have the amount of money that they would need or the credit available to be able to purchase one of those larger rooftop arrays.
11: The legislation would allow for use of balcony solar without an interconnection permit from a utility company.
8: And in recent polls, folks in Minnesota expressed plenty of pessimism regarding the economy. The Center for Rural Strategies commissioned a new survey in more than a dozen U.S. Senate battleground states, including Minnesota. The center's Dee Davis says voters are much less likely to say they prefer for the government to get out of their way.
13: Right now, people are admitting that they need government support, weakness in the private sector, and the high cost of living are really influencing rural voters.
8: 52% of those rural respondents said the U.S. economy isn't working well for them. This is Public News Service.
14: Yo to our friends in Carson City and surrounding valleys, where the pollen is thick, another data center is going up, and our favorite KNVC 95.1 FM host, Johnny Carson, takes us on a glorious musical ride of bluegrass, blues, rock and roll, and everything else you love in your stone soup. That's up next. And here's a special shout-out to our friend and the great poet, Spence, in South Carolina. Warm weather continues. Yeah. Warm weather continues around Carson City with temperatures climbing toward 90 degrees. Winds are expected to kick up later today, meaning your patio furniture may begin a brief migration toward Fallon. Carson now says gusts could reach around 30 miles per hour. Leading off today, for you sports fans, former Major League Baseball players with local roots are gathering at Governor's Field for an all-star celebration tonight. Fans can meet hometown baseball legends, including Charlie Kerfield, Daryl Rasner, and Matt Williams. Nothing says small-town pride quite like realizing the guy who once struck out big-league hitters now rotates your tires at Les Schwab. I mean that in a good way. Governor's Field is at 500 East Evelyn Drive off South Roop in Carson City. See Carson now for full details. Well, Northern Nevada seems to be stumbling into the world's least exciting-looking gold rush. No saloons, no pickaxes, just giant beige rectangles full of servers humming like a refrigerator. Yes, we're talking data centers. The Sierra Club Toyabe chapter has been pushing hard for a moratorium on data centers in Nevada until stricter regulations are in place. Their argument is that our communities are becoming the Silicon Valley's utility closet, before anyone fully understands the consequences. The club's campaign gained traction after controversial approvals like the Webb Data Center in Reno's North Valleys and the giant data center planned in Dayton and Mason Valley. Sierra Club leaders argue the approval process lacks transparency and that data centers are being quietly categorized like warehouses instead of treated as a whole new industrial beast with major environmental impacts. For one thing, there's the noise pollution. Imagine living next to an air conditioner the size of Costco forever. If you want to get in on the conversation, the Sierra Club Toyabe chapter is meeting Thursday, May 14th. That's tomorrow at 9:15 a.m. at the Believe Plaza in Virginia Street, on Virginia Street in Reno. Join the group before Thursday's Reno City Council meeting to demand a moratorium on data centers. And finally, your feel-good story of the day. The Nevada State Museum is unveiling a new exhibit called Riveting America this week, which sounds like a Ken Burns documentary, did I say that right? But actually is a story about rivets. You know, those tiny metal fasteners quietly holding together bridges, blue jeans, airplanes, ships, and other things. The exhibit explores how one little chunk of metal helped build modern America through manufacturing, fashion, transportation, and wartime industry. Somewhere a dad in cargo shorts just whispered, "Finally, my time has come." Check out the artifacts and their stories in the Our Nevada Stories Gallery at the Nevada State Museum. Starting tomorrow, doors open at 6 p.m. That's it for your Nevada Capital News this morning. Join my colleague Sahara Kalim tomorrow at 9:03. She comes to us via UNR's Reynolds School of Journalism and reports live to you every Thursday morning. Make it a great day, everybody. See you back here on Friday. I'm Lori LeClaire.

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I'm your host, Johnny Carson, and I'm glad you're out there.

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I'm your host, Johnny Carson, no relation, and I say thanks to everyone for tuning in throughout the Carson City area and across the country on knvc.org. It is a great day here in Carson City, and I hope you're having a great day wherever you are. Today we're cooking up a special batch of stone soup. It's delicious, it's nutritious, it's audio nourishment for the heart and mind, and you know, we're always glad to share a bowl with you. In fact, we'll pass one down to you at a moment's notice. But we're going to get cooking today, and we're going to get started. We're going to use the traditional recipe. We're going to put some stones in the pot. And I also want to just remind everybody out there that May is Wildfire Awareness Month. So be careful out there. And hey, welcome to the Stone Soup Radio Show, you guys. Let's have some fun.

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I'm your host, Johnny Carson, no relation. And that was Stevie Wonder covering a Beatles song. We heard a couple other Beatles covers before that. Of course, Stevie Wonder doesn't have to cover the Beatles because he's got quite a catalog of his own. And you know what? Today, we are wishing him a happy birthday. We are blessed to have Stevie Wonder among us. I have had the pleasure of seeing him perform live, and he is, in fact, a wonder. So we're going to say happy birthday, Stevie, friend of the show, I hope, and I hope you're having a great day.

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A naturally occurring compound with a thousand-year history of medicinal use for both physical and emotional discomfort, as well as insomnia and skin care for humans and pets. 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

Oh, born this day in 1941, that was the late, great Ritchie Valens and La Bamba. 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I hope you're having a great day out there. Thank you so much for taking a ride.

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1: Yeah.
2: Come on. 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
1: 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Well done.
2: You guys were great. 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
3: Hey man, this is Tommy Chong. You know, it's not gazpacho, ceviche, or burgoo. It's cool, but it ain't chili. And it ain't nothing like beef stew. Stone soup is a gumbo. It's a badass bluegrass brew. And we're so glad to say hello and share a bowl with you. 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
1: 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I'm your host, Johnny Carson, and that was Willie's brand new record, and it's mighty fine. I want to send this one out to my uncle. I'll stop here after this one. Woodford, you're the best. Thank you so much.

0: How did it land?
1: Send that one out to my Uncle Woodford. Hey, Woodford, thank you very much. And hey, Stone Supers, I'm going to try to keep it between the ditches. I'm sorry. I heard that Willie Nelson record and it just gives me the sad weeps every time. In the meantime, I want to just say again, hey, Woodford, thank you so much. We've had some issues at our house and my Uncle Woodford came to the rescue, expert and always helpful. I'm very, very grateful. I had a whole set put together. That one right there, Dr. My Eyes, was how I was going to kick it off. I was going to follow it up with Jimmy Cliff.

0: Hi, this is Doug Guidi with the KNVC Nevada Capital News Team. We're bringing you backgrounds for the upcoming primary election on June 9th. I had a chance to speak with Carson City Democrat Chairperson Lewis Hardy. What are the chances of the Democrat Party winning? Do you feel pretty confident of doing well this year?
1: The many people that are involved and want to change things. There's a lot on both sides of the aisle. There's a lot of people that are eager for change and willing to get involved in it. More people that are involved than my thought, the better.
0: What makes this election cycle unique?
1: Same as always, communicating with voters. Establishing good communication and keeping it up with voters. I believe so this year. The rural Democrats, which Carson City is a part of, toured all the northern rural counties down to White Pine County, and people are very, very excited, very, very happy to see us, and a lot of support there. So that's part of the communication thing, I think.
0: What are the challenges facing the Democrats this election?
1: Well, in campaigning, it's always time and money, too, in the United States. To my thought, publicly funded elections might help with this.
0: I'm Doug Guidi for KNVC's Nevada Capital News Team. I was speaking with Lewis Hardy, chairperson with the Carson City Democrats. Primary elections are June 9th, with winners moving ahead to the November general election. For primary election information, contact the SOS office.
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0: Hey everybody, you're listening to the Stone Soup Radio Show, coming to you live from the broadcast bunker in the basement of the BAC. Hey, I'm just following up out there. I hope everybody had a great Mother's Day. Come on now, I hope you did.
1: Daddy was a guitar man, he was the best I ever saw. Did his picking out on the road and it liked to kill my ma. She blamed it on his guitar. She said, boy, I promise you,

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Till my mama hit the stage in an absolute rage and chased me home with a ping pong paddle. Now don't tell mama I'm picking in Branson,

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0: bless her soul.
1: Oh, happy Mother's Day. Happy Mother's Day again and again. You know, here at the Stone Soup Radio Show, we've got the best-looking audience on the dial. And we're so glad that so many folks are joining us every week across Carson Valley, Eagle Valley, Pleasant Valley, Washoe Valley, and around the world on knvc.org. We want to thank our friends for tuning in on both coasts and everywhere in between. From Nashville, Asheville, Louisville, and Lexington, Savannah, Atlanta, Monterey, and Charleston, Cincinnati and San Francisco, Cincinnati and San Antonio, in Boston and in Austin, in Palm Beach and in Honeyoye Falls. Hey, love and thanks to everyone. You know, it takes a village to make Stone Soup. Happy to have y'all with me this week, coming to you from the broadcast bunker in the basement of the BAC. Let's keep on keeping on out there. What do you say?

0: It's astounding. Time is fleeting. Madness takes its toll. But listen closely.
1: Not for very much longer.
0: I've got to

0: you can't see me. No, not at all. In another dimension, with voyeuristic intention. Well secluded, I see all.
1: With a bit of a mind flip,
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0: Hey everybody, I hate to duck in here like this and interrupt a fine song by Van Morrison, but we have had report of a fire outbreak over on Gentry Lane, so please stay clear of that area and we will keep you posted on things as they continue to develop. Hope everybody is safe out there and please drive carefully, all right? Let's make room for each other.
1: This is Webb Wilder, the last of the full-grown men. You know, it's not gazpacho, ceviche, or burgoo. It's cool, but it ain't chili, and it's nothing like beef stew. Stone Soup is a gumbo. It's a badass bluegrass brew, and we're so glad to say hello and share a bowl with you. 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Enjoy a bowl today.

Right there was Mary Wells with My Guy. Mary Wells was born this day in 1943, a fine singer, and that is, of course, a timeless record. And we always love including that here on the Stone Soup Radio Show. You know, we're coming to you live from the broadcast bunker in the basement of the BAC here in Carson City. I'm your host, Johnny Carson, no relation. We are trying to keep track of a new fire for you over off of Gentry Lane. So far, that fire is reported to be at about 2 acres. We urge everybody to please stay clear of that area and try to keep traffic pathways as clear as you can. Now, you know, here at the Stone Soup Radio Show, we like to bring you the current stuff. I was really thrilled to be able to play a brand spanking new record by Willie Nelson at the top of the hour. But, you know, we like to look back and make sure we're keeping a clear view in the rear view. And I was looking around, and you all may not have ever heard of a group called The Three Chuckles, but I have. And here is a record by them, because today is the birthday of their lead singer, Teddy Randazzo, who was born this day in 1935. And here they are, The Three Chuckles.

Hey, everybody. This is the Stone Soup Radio Show on KNVC 95.1 FM in Carson City. I'm your host, Johnny Carson, and I want to remind everybody or notify everybody we've got a fire breaking out over near Gentry Lane, and I want to recommend and urge everybody to please stay clear of that area. Try to keep the traffic area, the traffic lanes as open as you can. We've got some first responders headed in that direction. So far, the fire is limited to 2 acres, but the smoke is visible from a lot of parts of town, and I want to urge everybody to please be careful. We're going to try to keep you as aware of everything as we can. In the meantime, I'm going to try to keep you entertained. We've got some great old country music headed your way, and at the top of the hour, I'll get back with you and update you on how everything is going. Thank you for being part of the Stone Soup Radio Show, and I hope you're having a safe day out there. Thanks for being with us, all right? Okay.

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0: Now let's have a piece of music here, won't you? 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I ripped this one myself. Sure did.
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1: It's not gazpacho, ceviche, or burgoo, obviously. It's lovely, but it's hardly chili, is it? And it's nothing like a hearty beef stew. Stone soup is more of a proper rustic mashup, a cracking folk festival brew. 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

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Hey, you are listening to the Stone Soup Radio Show on KNVC 95.1 FM in Carson City. I'm your host, Johnny Carson, no relation, and I want to report, remind, and enlighten you all that the Carson City Fire Department and the Sheriff's deputies responded this morning to a fast-moving brush fire in the area of North Edmonds Drive and the 2100 block of Gentry Lane. The fire is on the west side of Prison Hill. It was called in about 10:15 this morning, and it's putting a large plume of smoke up over Carson City. Carson City Fire Department has sent multiple engines. Firefighters are arriving on the scene, and so far we've heard reports that it has spread to 2 acres, and we are expecting some pretty heavy wind this afternoon. So please, everybody, try to stay clear of that area and try to keep the traffic ways clear. And I'm going to keep trying to play y'all just a little bit of good Stone Soup music. What do you say, huh? All right, now.

was headed for the general store when a silly thing I seen. They make them in the city. It's called a magazine. I turned to page 32 and look at what I found. Them gals wear clothes that we ain't seen beneath them gals.

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Here is the Heckenpeck County Live Bait Report for Friday, July the 13th. Worms on the local market are trading up, with mealworms and flatworms up 1/2 cent, roundworms up a penny, and nightcrawlers up 2 cent in strong trading. Crickets and crawdads are trading even up throughout the region, with crawdad futures up slightly at 3 3/4 and crickets holding steady at 2 1/2. Meanwhile, on the live fish market, minnows and guppies are trading even, while tadpoles and baby eels got a boost this morning from out-of-town fishing enthusiasts.

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0: This is the Stone Soup Radio Show on KNVC 95.1 FM in Carson City. I'm your host, Johnny Carson, and I say welcome, howdy, and come on in, friends. We're having a good time today cooking up some great stone soup, and that was Hootie. And all my friends down in South Carolina know today is Darius Rucker's birthday. Good South Carolina gentleman, and I want to say happy birthday, Hootie. Thank you very much, and happy to have you with us. Hey, you know what else? I'm also happy to report that they're making great progress against that fire out there, and it looks like they've slowed it down a lot. So, again, please keep that area clear. Thank you so much to the first responders, and I think they may have made good progress before the wind got here. So, anyway, we'll keep you posted as we go here at the Stone Soup Radio Show, coming to you from the broadcast bunker in the basement of the BAC.
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2: Well, I do it. A cappella, a cappella.

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0: Thank y'all very much. I'm Jason Isbell. That's Gary DeBorja, Jimbo Hart, and Chad Gamble. Thanks for coming to the show.
1: This is Webb Wilder, the last of the full-grown men. You know, it's not gazpacho, ceviche, or burgoo. It's cool, but it ain't chili, and it's nothing like beef stew. Stone soup is a gumbo. 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
2: Well, it was all that I could do.

It was the perfect country and western song. I wrote him back a letter and I told him it was not the perfect country and western song because he hadn't said anything at all about mama or trains or trucks or prison or getting drunk. 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

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And you can call me Johnny Carson, no relation. And I'll be happy to hear from you anytime you do. And you know what I'd say? I'd say thanks to everyone for being part of the Stone Soup Radio Show, coming to you every week on KNVC 95.1 FM. It's delicious. It's nutritious. It's audio nourishment for the heart and mind. And you know we're always glad to pass a bowl down to you. Now, just a reminder, we do keep leftovers here at the station and on knvc.org, where the shows are archived, and you can enjoy a bowl anytime you want. And let me encourage that kind of behavior. Hey, now, you know, I'm your host, Johnny Carson. I'm here every week. It is my pleasure to be here to play my favorite records for my favorite people, and that's you, Stone Soupers. I hope you'll come back next week for another heaping helping of the Stone Soup Radio Show. In the meantime, I am glad to report they've gotten that fire under control. They've been able to contain it, and I think they've made great progress. We are all so thankful, and thank you to everybody out there for being cooperative and trying to stay out of the way. Hey, we've also got some upcoming high school graduations and college graduations, Bailey. So I want to say to our upcoming graduates, our recent graduates, be careful out there. A lot of love. And follow your arrow.

0: 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It's Jamie with your BAC Arts and Culture info. 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Levitt Amp Carson City 2026 lineup is rolling out too. Your summer Saturdays are locked in at the BAC. And some of your favorites that you asked for are returning to the festival stage. 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Something new is poetry open mic in the exhibition hall every second Tuesday with the Spoken Views Collective. And another Loud as Folk live concert is on the calendar with Buffalo Nickels and Dirty Laundry. Ooh, it's the blues, baby. Wild Horse Children's Theater opens Madagascar Junior. C5 and Silver State Storytellers dive into the world of sci-fi with screenings and the Moon Rocks short film competition. And improv continues every Thursday in the Maisie Black Box Theater with the Proscenium Players. 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
1: 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And while you're there, click on the Donate Now button, because this is some great programming, and it doesn't come cheap. 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
2: We may not be ready to talk about preparing for another pandemic, but viruses don't respect our emotions, let alone our geographic location.
3: There constantly are viruses and other pathogens jumping from animals into humans. The scientists who think about this stuff the most think that the threat is probably every 10 years or so.
4: Journalist John Cohen has interviewed top epidemiologists around the world and even followed virus hunters into damp bat caves to assess our readiness to prevent another pandemic. He shares with us what he's learned. Welcome to Big Picture Science. I'm Molly Bentley.
2: I'm Seth Shostak. In this episode, we'll find out which viruses are at the top of the likely culprits list, why RNA viruses can be especially good vectors, and also the good news. Namely, we now have a vast store of knowledge and tools to protect ourselves against global contagion. The question is, will we use them?
4: This episode is Preventing Future Pandemics.
2: We hope that the ideas in this episode actually do go viral. John Cohen is a senior correspondent for the magazine Science, who has written extensively on infectious disease, epidemics, and pandemics for more than 30 years. Molly was invited to interview him by the Center for Inquiry West in Los Angeles in front of a live audience.
4: I rewatched the HBO documentary How to Survive a Pandemic, for which he was a consulting producer to help prepare for a conversation. I also read his book, Planning Miracles, How to Prevent Future Pandemics. And my first question, Seth, was about that title. The M word, miracle, is not one that scientists usually use to describe scientific breakthroughs.
2: Well, that's true. I mean, the word miracle is one that's in general not admitted by science to be an explanation for anything, right? If you say, look, this phenomenon that we've observed in the lab or in the field or through a telescope or whatever, it's all a miracle. That might have, you know, passed muster 1,000 years ago or 500 years ago, actually, but not today. If you can't, you know, demonstrate that it's true via an experiment, yeah, it's not science.
4: John Cohen shared the reasoning behind his book title, Planning Miracles.
3: The March of Dimes paid for the research that created Jonas Salk's polio vaccine, which proved itself safe and efficacious in 1955. And in that year's annual report, the head of the March of Dimes wrote that this was a planned miracle. And the root of the word miracle isn't religious. It's about smiling in Greek. It's about wonder in Latin. And we speak about miracle cures. We speak about, you know, miracle medicine. And that's really what the theme of the book is that we have the power to plan for a better future. And I wanted to write a book that was hopeful, in a sense, to say that that science has brought us to a point where we can plan in ways to make a better future than the one we just experienced with COVID.
2: In pursuit of clarity in his book about how science can help us avoid another calamity, John Cohen has interviewed top researchers around the world. He's even followed virus hunters into difficult wild places to show us why such pursuits are essential. Here is Molly's conversation with him.
5: So, John, we've just emerged from the COVID pandemic, and many of us may be reluctant to take to heart that we must prepare for another one. But as it was with pre-COVID era, a future pandemic is a question of when, not if. So before we get into what preparedness looks like, I wonder if you could share with us how scientists describe the current threat level.
3: So there is no body of scientists who sit down and create a threat level. The scientists who think about this stuff the most think that the threat is probably every 10 years or so, that there will be an outbreak that has the opportunity to grow into a pandemic. There constantly are viruses and other pathogens jumping from animals into humans, and they die out. They burn out quickly. They don't go anywhere. They're just not good at copying themselves in our bodies, or they're not good at spreading from one person to another. But every 10 years or so, if you look over the past 30, 40 years, that's what we've seen.
5: Mm-hmm. And some of them may have gone unnoticed, meaning there was the SARS, after the pandemic of 100 years ago, the 1918 flu. You had SARS, you had MERS. So we have had other pandemics.
3: They happen all the time. So like one that people don't recognize as a pandemic is norovirus, the cruise ship virus. That has been pandemic. It has spiked in a repeated fashion over the past 20, 30 years. And they were pandemics. We didn't call them that. but they are.
5: When you said that they don't have a threat level, I mean, I think of in California, we have the different colors for what the threat level is for wildfires. I was imagining less that and more, how nervous are they? Do they feel like we are could be on the brink, it could happen soon, or is it we're sitting back a little bit? I mean, maybe it's another way of saying that. How worried are they?
3: I think given the actions of the American government over the past few years, the threat level in the minds of people who think hard about this has gone through the ceiling because of the Trump administration undoing all of this science that was moving us toward the things that I'm writing about in the book. All these projects I write about in the book that are at the forefront of making a better world have been defunded or threatened with defunding. And there isn't an appreciation in the current White House of the role that the American government can play in making a safer world. So we have an Office of Pandemic Preparedness in the White House. It doesn't have a director. It doesn't have staff. So when you ask what the threat level is, it's higher than it was, in a sense.
5: Because of that
3: Because we're
5: negligence.
3: Doing less.
5: Yeah.
3: And we're putting on blinders. We're pretending that everything is just going to be fine forever.
5: Well, in that way, it sounds like our approach to climate change.
3: It's very analogous, yeah. And in climate change, you might even argue that we're doing things politically to make the climate worse. You know, in this case, we're just not preparing ourselves. There is this ostrich era we're in right now of playing dumb about what's obvious to anyone who has spent any time researching threats.
5: Well, let me follow up on the Trump administration and what the role is, because I do have a list of it, of how in many ways it feels like it's a mixed bag in terms of what they're doing. And when we consider what their role is in shaping our ability to control these threats. On one hand, as you alluded to, many scientific research facilities have suffered federal funding cuts, including to the Centers for Disease Control. A human vaccine development program for H5N1, avian flu, was canceled. The Trump administration pulled out of the WHO, which has a hand in surveilling and keeping us safe from pandemics. But then on the other hand, in early 2025, the Department of Health and Human Services announced hundreds of millions of dollars dedicated to surveillance of H5N1. And the administration has recently nominated a scientist who supports vaccines, Erica Schwartz, for CDC director, which suggests maybe there is going to be a retreat from the anti-vax policies of RFK. So again, from a science and policy standpoint, it is a mixed bag in terms of assessing how well we're prepared.
3: Yeah, well, there's also the fact that what the president wants to do isn't the final word. The Congress pushed back hard last year when the president wanted to cut the National Institutes of Health budget by 40%. The Congress increased their budget. So it's a tug of war. But part of the theme of one of the themes in my book is this is a race against time. And the faster we move, the better off we are. And on balance, we've slowed down.
5: Mm-hmm.
3: And we're you're applauding the fact that they're nominating a CDC director who believes in vaccines.
5: In science,
3: whoop-de-doo.
5: Right.
3: I mean,

0: functioned and done their job. Yes, mistakes happen. Yes, problems occur. But what has happened post-pandemic is people have obsessed about the faults in the dike, not, you know, looking at the dike itself.
1: And so the tone is really set from the top. I mean, for better or for worse in this case. And so all it takes is one statement that about fake news or that vaccines can't be trusted or that the pandemic is also, you know, fabricated. And it just, like a virus, it just goes through the population. So much damage can be done.
0: Yeah. And disinformation is... It does, look at the language we use. It goes viral. That's what we say.
1: Yeah, it doesn't go bacterial.
0: It doesn't go bacterial.
1: The message in this book is that we do know how to protect ourselves against infectious threats, as you've said. And I wonder if, John, if you could give a brief explanation or compare how the vaccines, the mRNA vaccines, for example, are made compared with those from Jonas Salk and Albert Sabin. And those were vaccines that were made with either a killed or a attenuated virus. But now we have the sense of, like, if you could just sequence the surface protein, then you can, you know, you can kind of plug that into what is a kind of vaccine template, and then you're ready to go. Is it that simple? Because it's certainly come a long way since the 1950s.
0: So there are basically eight different what are called platforms, eight different technologies to make vaccines. The old-fashioned way, as you referred to with Jonas Salk and Albert Sabin, was you take the whole virus and you can kill it, even though viruses aren't really alive, but you can inactivate them with chemicals, heat, or light. And what is a vaccine? Let me take a step back. A vaccine stages a mock war. It's a fake version of the real thing. And it teaches your body how to fight should you ever see the real thing. That's all it is. It's just staging a mock war. So Edward Jenner, with the first vaccine, made a vaccine from cowpox. That was a live virus that copied itself, but it didn't cause harm. And yet it protected you from smallpox because they were related. So it taught your immune system how to fight off smallpox, even though it was a different virus. But it's a weakened version of the smallpox virus. So that's the traditional way to make vaccines. You weaken a virus. That's what Albert Sabin did. He took the polio virus. He passaged it in cultures in the lab again and again till he got weakened versions of it, and that's the vaccine. Salk took the whole virus, inactivated it. That's that vaccine. Modern technologies, and I'll get to mRNA in just a second, because the mRNA is building off another idea, and that's that you can take a harmless virus and stitch a gene into that virus from polio or SARS-CoV-2 or any virus, and just put one gene in that makes a protein. It doesn't cause the disease. It just makes one protein. So that's a vector that delivers. mRNA gets rid of the vector. It's the gene. mRNA is just a gene. And it's just saying, I'm going to take this protein gene for the surface protein, in the case of COVID, the surface protein of that virus looks like this, and I'm going to just put that gene into it, and you're going to make that protein in your body. Your body is going to be the vaccine manufacturing plant, because it's going to take the gene, make the protein, then you're going to develop antibodies and other immune responses to that protein. That protein doesn't harm you. It doesn't do anything to you. But the antibodies will protect you. And not only that, our immune systems have this beautiful metaphor. They have memory. They remember. We have cells in our body that stay with us for life. They clone themselves. They're immune cells. And they keep making copies of themselves so that if you have measles as a kid or you get a measles vaccine, for the rest of your life, your B cells in your body remember the look of that virus, just in the same way your mind remembers the look of someone you met 50 years ago. Now, we have different memory for different things. Sometimes memory lasts for a lifetime, and so in the case of measles, polio lasts for a lifetime, almost. Some don't last long at all. Pertussis is terrible. Kids get 5-6 pertussis shots because the memory is short. So what mRNA does essentially is it cuts out the vector and just makes the protein, and it won the Nobel Prize because it was such a simpler way to make a vaccine and potentially a faster way, because all you need is the DNA or RNA sequence. It's called plug and play. It's plug

0: plug and play. It's like slipping a cassette for this virus. So did we need mRNA to save us from COVID? No, we did not. The Chinese did the old-fashioned killed vaccine. They didn't use mRNA. Half the world received China's vaccines, and they benefited from those. They worked. They weren't as good as the mRNA vaccines in clinical trials that compared head-to-head, but they were good enough. They certainly saved a lot of lives. They had efficacies of, let's say, 50 to 60%. And by efficacy, I mean preventing symptomatic disease, not preventing infection. That's not what vaccines do.
1: And also keeping people out of hospitals.
0: Keeping people out of hospitals.
1: Keeping people alive.
0: Keeping them alive. Some vaccines do prevent infection, but that's the exception to the rule. And this is something that critics are all up in arms about. You said this was going to prevent infection. You know, the initial COVID vaccine did prevent infection because it perfectly matched the Wuhan strain. Was a perfect match to the mRNA and the inactivated vaccine that China made, the plural that they made. But then that mutated, and then they weren't perfect matches, so they didn't prevent infection. Then people said, well, you said it. They still kept you alive. They kept you out of the hospital.
1: And those early vaccines, mRNA, their efficacy was like 90%, 95%. It was astoundingly high.
0: Extraordinarily high. And if you looked in the early days at what they did, they really did prevent infections from happening in addition to the symptomatic disease. So that's the overview of what vaccines are and what mRNA is. And the attack on mRNA vaccination by the Trump administration, I think, has left vaccine makers with their jaws in their laps. Like, what? they make this argument that the public lost trust in these vaccines. 2 billion people got these. What are you talking about, the public lost trust? 2 billion people got them. And no, they do not have Bill Gates microchips in them. They do not make you...
1: magnetic.
0: Magnetic. do they have side effects? Yes, they do. Almost all medicine has side effects. Are some people going to be harmed? Yes, young boys had cardiac issues that were real. And it's a balancing act if you're the parent of a young boy, whether to get an mRNA vaccine. By and large, I think the mRNA vaccines proved in billions of people they were safe and effective and made the world a better place. To now write that off and say, oh, no, we can't use mRNA vaccination for viruses, which the Trump administration and RFK Jr. has said, to me, is anti-science.
2: Coming up, reporter John Cohen describes the viral offenders that are most likely to spark worldwide contagion. This episode of Big Picture Science is looking at the science behind preventing future pandemics.

0: We know that viruses are constantly moving between hosts, even between species. They cross continents, and as they do, they evolve in order to promote their own survival. They care not a whit about our plans. Consider the appearance of hantavirus on a cruise ship sailing the South Atlantic. One day, you've never heard about this rodent-borne virus. The next day, the world is fixated on the outbreak, and some are fretting whether it will be the next pandemic. Reporter John Cohen assesses our national and international state of readiness for whatever comes our way in his book, Planning Miracles, How to Prevent Future Pandemics. As we continue listening to Molly's conversation with him, recorded before an audience in Los Angeles, we take a closer look at what might be keeping epidemiologists up at night.
1: Okay, so let's meet some of the offenders, the viral offenders. Yeah. The next pandemic, you write, will most likely come from a virus, and there seem to be three forerunners or frontrunners. Does anyone want to guess what they are, what the three might be? Let's just get a collection here. So we have Ebola. Bird flu, H5N1, yes? Coronavirus. Yeah.
2: There are a limited number of viruses that cause disease in humans. That's interesting. There are really only 24 or so viruses that really present pandemic threats to us that are realistic and likely. The top three are ones that we know well, influenza.
1: And that includes H5N1,
2: influenza. Coronaviruses, which we just experienced. Ebola isn't likely to be a pandemic. It's too hot. It kills people quickly, and they don't have the opportunity to transmit often. In fact, they typically transmit in healthcare settings, you know, when they go to the doctor and the people in their homes. But it's never taken off internationally for a reason. Yeah. Remember, influenza and coronaviruses, they're respiratory. You can breathe these things onto people. So that makes them bigger threats. Ebola you're touching the virus.
1: So then what would disease X be? Because that's what I thought was the third one. So you have coronavirus, you have influenza, and then you have this thing called disease X.
2: Disease X can
1: sounds pretty scary.
2: Yeah, but it doesn't speak to a viral family. So SARS-CoV-2, the virus that caused COVID, was a disease X. It was a virus that no one had ever seen before. That's what disease X really refers to. And when you have a virus you've never seen before, you're a baby just born into the world with no immunity. When there's a new flu that comes along, you have lots of immunity to flu. You've had flu many times. You've had coronaviruses many times. There are four common cold coronaviruses. They just don't protect us much from this one.
1: And we have our eye on an influenza virus now.
2: And we have
1: these. It's not trivial.
2: Right. And I go into great detail about this in the book because there's a strong argument, and I think a compelling argument, that the way we breed poultry is the driver of these bird flu viruses mutating and getting into humans and causing problems and getting into wild birds that then bring them back to poultry. And we've had since 2020 this horrific poultry pandemic of H5N1 decimating flocks all over the world that then dribbled into our dairy cows. And the engine of all of that may well be that we put 1 million chickens into a building together to satisfy our needs to eat. We love eating chicken. Humans eat more chickens than any other animals, and we love eggs. And I've been in these farms. And it's astonishing to walk into a room with a barn with 15,000, 20,000 chickens, as I've done, let alone 1 million.
1: Well, let's stick on H5N1 and just use a thought experiment here, because if you could give us a quick snapshot on what our preparedness looks like.
2: Yeah.
1: Let's say that H5N1 did emerge as a pandemic. How would that be determined? And what strengths and weaknesses of our preparedness, our pandemic preparedness system, would be immediately revealed? And we can then look a little bit more closely at some of these. But
2: well, we don't even have to be theoretical about
1: it.
2: We can be
1: darn.
2: We can be hard and fast, because we have H5N1 in dairy cattle that have infected more Americans with H5N1. In the past, since this surfaced in March of 2024, 70 Americans have been diagnosed as having H5N1. It fortunately doesn't
1: and
2: spread.
1: And survived?
2: Yes.
1: It survived.
2: Fortunately
1: okay.
2: isn't. It doesn't do that well in us. It turns out that bird flu viruses use different receptors than we have in our lungs, but we have them in our eyes. So
1: we have the receptors in our eyes.
2: These receptors for bird flu virus in our eyes. So these people have got pink eye. They got conjunctivitis. That's what's happened to these 70 people. But the fear is that the more time this virus spends in mammals, the more it's going to change to our receptors. And cow udders happen to have the receptors that the birds share for the flu virus. So their udders are very receptive in that region of their body, their mammary glands.
1: I will not say they are utterly receptive.
2: Utterly receptive. But the way that this bird flu in cows was detected, it was lowering the amount of milk they were producing, and it was yellow, and they couldn't sell it. So that's how it's recognized. So to answer your question, we have a real-time example of how we respond, right? We detected this. Did we aggressively try to stop the spread of H5N1 in dairy cow? No. We had an industry fighting science and saying, you can't test my cows. We do not allow vaccination of cows against H5N1. And so the virus, with vets screaming their heads off, saying, please don't move cattle from an infected farm. Okay, so the federal government said pretty quickly, okay, you can't move your cows from one state to another. Okay, great. California has more dairy farms than any state. You can move a cow anywhere in California without testing your cattle. So California has had one of the longest running dairy cow H5N1 problems. Do we vaccinate farmers who milk the cows against H5N1? No. Do we have H5N1 vaccines? Yes, we do. We have a national stockpile of millions of doses of the vaccine. But because this virus isn't killing people and not spreading between people, we have no evidence of it spreading between people, the alarm bell isn't that loud.
1: So you have accompanied scientists hunting for viruses.
3: It's really fun, actually.
1: Most notably, Peter Daszak, one of the world's leading experts in zoology and virus ecology. And at the time that you accompanied him, he was also the head of EcoHealth Alliance, which is now no longer, and I'm sure John's going to explain why. So, John, your description of traipsing through humid, dense forests of Vietnam and into caves where many species of bats are swirling like funnels, he describes, made my hair stand up, and I like bats.
2: Yeah.
1: Can you describe what it was like to hunt for new coronaviruses and how isolating and identifying them help us be better prepared for a pandemic?
2: So when you, I don't know if any of you have been into large caves with bats. The first thing.
1: Have any of you?
2: Yeah.
1: Okay,
2: yeah.
1: We have some.
2: The first thing
1: brave
2: is
1: souls.
2: They often have an odor from bat guano and urine that is unbelievably disgusting and that gets high up into your nose and stays there for a long time. What's weird also is in the big bat caves I've been in, again and again, there are signs of humans partying in the caves. Campfires, potato chip bags, beer cans. People love to go to caves. These people have no protection whatsoever.
1: And what happens in caves does not stay in caves.
2: What happens in caves doesn't stay in caves. And Daszak and his team did a study looking at antibodies for bat coronaviruses in humans who live near these caves. And they found antibodies to unusual things in like 6% of people. So they are getting infected regularly. And fortunately, those viruses, for the most part, are dead-end infections. So going into these caves, first of all, the bat trapping, one way is they set up what are called harp traps, and they look like harps, like strings like that. And they're down the paths from the cave. And the bats fly down that path at night to go find food. So they set up these harp traps that the bats fly into and fall down. And then they take them to a research station. In the case in Vietnam, it was a nearby clinic. And they put them in bags and hang them on strings and then pull them out. And they sample them and then they let them go.
1: So they're not away. They're not hurt. They are released at the end.
2: Oh, they're not hurt. Good. They're sampled.
1: Now, what do we learn, though? So let's say we pull out three new coronavirus.
2: Yeah.
1: What does that tell us? Because that doesn't say that those are three possible vectors for human disease. Mm. Is it just go into the tree of coronaviruses and then we come back to it another time when we realize there is an outbreak or someone gets sick? Or
2: yeah.
1: What are we doing?
2: Yeah, that's a really controversial area and an interesting area. For one thing, yes, they're just putting them into family trees and saying we're learning, it's knowledge. But that is how we discovered that SARS came from bats. We had an outbreak of Nipah virus, which is a deadly virus in Malaysia and in Bangladesh that was traced back to bats. And then you could intervene, because what they realized with Nipah was that the bats were eating mangoes above a pig stall in one place, and the mangoes were falling, and the pigs were getting Nipah and dying. The farmers were getting Nipah from the pigs. So, hey, move the pigs away from the mango trees. That stops it. So once you understand the viral chain, you have an opportunity to intervene. The controversial aspect is that, you know, you've asked a really penetrating, complicated question is, how do you protect yourself just because you've found a virus that you haven't seen before? So this is where this became explosive. So researchers take viruses that are related to SARS, let's say, SARS-related viruses, that's what they're called, and they experiment with them in labs and put them into human cells, and they ask, can they infect human cells? And then they put them into animal models and say, can they transmit between animals? And then they ask the question, should we be making a vaccine against this potential threat? That's where we kind of hit the wall. And that's where we got into the whole debate about the origin of the COVID pandemic, because it was experiments with bat coronaviruses that were taking place in Wuhan in a lab that some people believe sparked the pandemic. And that has been an incredibly toxic debate to this day.
1: This is the lab leak. I don't even want to say theory. The lab leak.
2: It's a theory.
1: Hypothesis.
2: It's a hypothesis. I'm comfortable with that. So I'm very much involved with the idea that probability is more compelling than possibility. I think in the probability right now, based on evidence, is that the marketplace was where this happened. I'm open to the idea that it was a lab leak. And if evidence came forward to support that, I would be thrilled to break that story.
1: Even if it were a lab leak, it doesn't preclude another virus coming from a natural source.
2: No, nor does it suggest
1: even if it were. So we still need to be vigilant.
2: Well, yeah, even if it were a lab leak, should we stop doing laboratory experiments with potentially dangerous viruses to understand how to protect ourselves? No. I mean, is it logical to study potential threats? I would say yes. That's a logical thing to do, and that science has shown that studying potential threats can lead to things that potentially will help us.
1: Just to conclude on the virus hunting is, I think we would be remiss if we not explain what happened to the scientist Peter Daszak,
2: yeah,
1: and his Echo Health Alliance. His team was one of the on the forefront of tracking down these viruses and the efforts to help make us safe. And John, he paid a high price for that with this administration. What happened to him?
2: So Daszak worked with the lab in Wuhan that studied coronaviruses and captured them in bats and brought them back to the lab. And he had funding from the National Institutes of Health that he subcontracted to her lab, Xu Zhengli. And that was all approved. It was all above board. But the lab leak proponents at the time included President Donald Trump in his first term. And he, in April of 2020, said that he believed there was intelligence agency evidence to back this, which has never been revealed, so I tend to think it doesn't exist, that the NIH and Anthony Fauci funded the creation of the virus in this lab with Peter Daszak's money from the NIH. And Peter Daszak was ultimately investigated by the Department of Health and Human Services that oversees NIH, and was barred from receiving federal funding, as was Equal Health. And then the Trump administration, in their second term, took the COVID resource page and changed it to one that is called Lab Leak, with Donald Trump's picture. You can go there, look at it, and it argues this argument as fact, as accepted fact, that the NIH created the virus through Peter Daszak and Zhejiang Li and triggered the pandemic.
1: And when you said that Echo Health Alliance, their funding was cut, result of that is there are no more.
2: They closed down.
1: They closed down earlier this year, early 2025, but recently. Recently. This excellent work is no more.
2: Yes, and that's kind of an interesting point, too, because we're taking people who are at the front of making a better future. There was another network of researchers who do surveillance like this BATFORT surveillance called the CREED Network. That was similarly shut down. Now, Congress has stipulated that they have to refund it. But why are we doing this? And keep in mind that other governments have a responsibility to do this. This isn't solely the responsibility of the United States. But we're at the front. We're leading the way. We've been spending more money on this stuff, educating more kids, pushing forward more technology than anyone.
0: Next, reporter John Cohn describes the collective amnesia around COVID that might affect preparations to fight a future viral offender. This episode of Big Picture Science is Preventing Future Pandemics.

0: As Molly and John wrap up their conversation about how we might prepare for another pandemic, they discuss, among other things, the psychological resistance many of us experience when trying to wrap our minds around the whole idea. John Cohen co-produced the HBO documentary, How to Survive a Pandemic, with the intention of creating an indelible record of the early months of the pandemic and efforts to create a vaccine. He worried that we'd otherwise forget the seriousness of what we were all going through.
1: I rewatched this documentary. It was released in, I think, 2022 or 2021, but during the pandemic. And it describes the state of the race for a vaccine at the end of 2020. So some of the scientists in the film are wearing masks as they discuss what they're doing. But it also included scenes from hospitals and from underserved communities. And it reminded me, at least, just how much human suffering there was in those early years, the early months of COVID, then thus this profound relief when a vaccine was announced. But John, I wonder if we have forgotten how bad it was. And I do wonder if we have a kind of collective emotional amnesia, because even I was stirred to some emotion being reminded of those scenes that at the time seemed indelible.
2: Yeah. So David France is the filmmaker, and I said to David, boy, this film is going to be really powerful in 5 years because of that amnesia. And I think we have a history of pushing pandemics out of our minds. And there's an interesting New Yorker article essay that I refer to in my book where the writer compares how we are about war versus how we are against pandemic. War, we love to write books about, see movies about, talk about for decades after they happen. Pandemics, not so much. We want to forget them. And in part, I think we want to forget them because we cannot truly prevent outbreaks from happening. What we can do is improve how we respond to the outbreaks.
1: So emotionally, we're not receptive to that.
2: Emotionally, we're just not receptive. And I'm surprised you all are here today. Thank you. I think people have pandemic fatigue. They just don't want to think about a future that is going to repeat the terrible things that happened. I mean, I personally didn't lose anyone to COVID, but I was very concerned that my mother would die from it. And I wasn't personally that afraid of the virus, but I was relieved when I was able to get vaccinated. My wife and I, my wife who's here, we worked at a superstation and helped vaccinate a few thousand people a day in an old Sears and Roebuck building in San Diego. And Disneyland calls itself the happiest place on earth. I have never been to a happier place than that vaccine superstation, because at that point in time, it was prioritizing people who were at the highest risk, so people who were elderly or had comorbidities, who were terrified, who were absolutely terrified, with good reason, because we had no immunity to this thing. None. We all have it now.
1: The role of infrastructure in distributing vaccines brings us to a conversation about, or discussion about, global inequity, or at least it should.
2: Yeah.
1: And we may all remember this, but hearing the scientists in this documentary, and I guess it's just obvious that I'm recommending this. For me, it really was stepping into a time machine and to remember what it was like just a few years ago. But hearing scientists in the documentary say that the provision of vaccines to low-income countries is essential, that we can't be like the past when the rich world got the vaccines and the poor world did not. And then hearing, this was a few years ago before the vaccines came out, or just when they came out, and hearing the head of the WHO, Dr. Tedros, make repeated pleas in televised WHO briefings to vaccine developers not to leave poor countries behind just brought tears to my eyes, because John, that's what we did. That's ultimately what ended up happening.
2: Yeah. So one of the greatest advances scientifically I've seen in my life, biomedically, is the development of anti-HIV drugs that allow people with HIV to live normal lifespans. I have covered HIV as one of my primary beats since 1989. I visited hospitals in other countries that looked like those influenza pandemic hospitals of soldiers with hundreds of people in bed dying. I've seen the most horrific things that illness can do to humans. In 1996, cocktails of anti-HIV drugs came forward that changed all of that. Nobody today who can access these drugs need die an early death from HIV. It's a phenomenal advance. Those drugs did not become available outside of wealthy countries until the U.S. government created PEPFAR under George Bush and the world wealthy countries got together and created a global fund in 2003 or so. So it took 7 years before those things were formed, and it took another 3 or 4 years before they really got fully up to speed. So we had a delay of like 10 years of people dying from a disease that medicines that were proven would have saved their lives. Communities were destroyed. I mean, there are countries I visit that had 20-25% of the adults living with the virus. I mean, families collapsed, schools collapsed, hospitals collapsed. We had these drugs, but they were $15,000 a person per year in the United States. We got that down with generic manufacturing and wealthy countries' investments down to about $100 a year to keep people alive. With vaccines and COVID, there was a push as soon as this virus was seen to be causing this to not let that happen again. And an organization was formed called COVAX that was trying to have an equitable distribution to lower-income countries to make sure they would get vaccines in parallel with the rest of the world. Well, it didn't happen in time. It did ultimately, COVAX did ultimately deliver a huge number of vaccines to poorer countries, but there was a delay. And the delay was caused by the fact that they hired one company in India to make the bulk of the vaccines, the COVID vaccines, and India then had its own explosion of COVID. And the government of India decided not to let the vaccines out of the country, which is understandable. Countries take care of their own, but that pulled the rug out from this whole plan to have an equitable distribution. And Tedros, who is head of the World Health Organization, he's from Ethiopia. And he said, I will not get the vaccine until Ethiopia has the vaccine. He refused to take it himself in protest. So we have to do better. We have to have a better system to equitably distribute. We're all in this together. You know, if a virus is doing well in Ethiopia, that's not good for us.
1: And imagine if you had people at the top who inside of our country at that time were saying, we're all in this together.
2: Yeah.
1: Not just this country, but the world is in this together.
2: We did have people at the top saying it, but we weren't
1: from
2: doing
1: the very top.
2: Yeah. Well, what was happening, though, from the very top is the U.S. government and European governments and other wealthy governments were hoarding vaccine. They were going to Moderna and going to Pfizer and purchasing doses when doses were scarce so that developing countries...
1: But wasn't Moderna also holding on with a vice grip to the patents so that developing countries would not be able... Because one of their goals was to be able to develop the vaccine locally so you could have it in African countries, you could make it there, then you wouldn't have to ship it around the world. But Moderna said, we're going to hold on to that patent and we're not going to let you develop that vaccine in your own country.
2: So there were patent wars. More importantly, there were not vaccine manufacturers set up in many places that had the capability to quickly turn on a dime and start making vaccine with a technology they had never used. So the World Health Organization created an mRNA vaccine training hub, and they reverse engineered how to do it to get around the patent issue. And they said to scientists all over the world, come to South Africa to one company called Afrigen. We'll teach you how to make mRNA vaccines here. And the hope was that countries would then start small vaccine manufacturing in their own countries. And Moderna said it would set up a factory in Kenya. It then pulled the plug on that. Pfizer, with its partner BioNTech, set up a quote-unquote factory in what are shipping containers, you know, the semi-trucks that drive around the freeway with those containers. You can turn one of those into an mRNA vaccine manufacturing plant. That's how simple it is to make an mRNA vaccine. That's all you need. It has to be a sterile environment. You know, it's difficult, and you're If you want production to scale, you need more than a shipping container. But that's going on in Rwanda. South Africa is still trying to get off the ground. Senegal makes vaccines. But there just aren't places outside of India, the United States, Japan, China, Australia, that, you know, have the capability to make millions of doses that are high quality and make an equitable world. So, yes, there is a big push to have local vaccine manufacturing.
1: Well, then finally, John, we end with a quote from Jonas Salk, whom you quote in your book. And when he was asked in a 1977 Senate hearing about biomedical research what the next breakthrough would be, he replied, "My response usually is to use the knowledge we already possess." So, John, you have reported on infectious diseases for 30 years. You co-produced a movie because you wanted a record for the future. You wrote a book about how science can guide us into that safer future. Big picture question, what have you learned along the way about human nature and our ability to employ that knowledge? Can take a sip of water.
2: Yeah. I am heartened and disheartened. I'm heartened by our ingenuity. We are a remarkably creative species. We come up with really creative ideas about how to get ourselves out of trouble and how to prevent problems. But we have a law that requires people to wear a seatbelt. Why? I mean, seatbelts work. Because people just don't understand risk. And we don't have a law that says you have to wear a seatbelt in the back seat. Why? If you're going to have a law, they work in the back seat too. We have great fear of sharks. The most dangerous thing we face is ladders. People die from ladders all the time. We just don't perceive risk.
1: Going under them because of the bad superstition.
2: Yeah, that's what it is. Yeah. You don't walk under them, especially on Friday the 13th.
1: That's right.
2: But that's what I think our big dilemma is that we, as a group, as a community, we're just not all that capable of properly assessing risk and benefit. And risk-benefit is what it all comes down to. Because how do we look forward? How do we plan? We understand the risks and the benefits, and we weigh things. And smart people are really good at weighing risk and benefit. And it comes down to your risk tolerance and your risk perception. And those are the knobs that, as a community, we need to, as humans, we need to figure out how to turn with more precision and with more alacrity, with more speed, because that's where we're failing. We're not perceiving things in the way I think we should be perceiving things, and we're not acting on the opportunities we have with the diligence and investments and commitment. So let's get to work. Do it. We have a plan. We know what to do.
1: Well, John Cohen, I'm going to thank you for talking to us today. We're going to open it up to questions, but what a pleasure to talk to you.
2: Pleasure.
1: Thank you.
2: Pleasure being interviewed by you.
1: I also want to thank not only Jim Underdown and the Center for Inquiry West,
3: sure,
1: our engineer, Sean Duenas.
3: Thanks, Molly. Thanks, John.
1: Thank you.
2: Thank you all for coming out on a Sunday, too.
1: Thank you all.
0: John Cohen is a senior correspondent with Science Magazine and the author of Planning Miracles, How to Prevent Future Pandemics. Molly spoke with him in front of an audience at the Center for Inquiry West in Los Angeles.

0: This show is thanks to a great group of talented people. Senior producer Gary Niederhoff, assistant producers Shannon Rose Geary and Brian Edwards, and contributors Sikon Akpan and Roland Pease. I'm the executive producer of Big Picture Science, Molly Bentley.
1: And I'm astronomer Seth Shostak. Also, a big thanks to our listeners and our Patreon supporters.
0: The original music in the show is by Dewey DeLay and June Miyake. And this episode of Big Picture Science that looks at getting ready for the next big outbreak is called Preventing Future Pandemics.
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1: Hi, this is Doug Guidi with the KNVC Nevada Capital News Team. We're bringing you backgrounds for the upcoming primary election on June 9th. I had a chance to speak with Carson City Democrat Chairperson Lewis Hardy. What are the chances of the Democrat Party winning? Do you feel pretty confident of doing well this year?
2: The many people that are involved and want to change things. There's a lot on both sides of the aisle. There's a lot of people that are eager for change and willing to get involved in it. More people that are involved than my thought, the better.
1: What makes this election cycle unique?
2: Same as always, communicating with voters. Establishing good communication and keeping it up with voters. I believe so this year. The rural Democrats, which Carson City is a part of, toured all the northern rural counties down to White Pine County. And people are very, very excited, very, very happy to see us, and a lot of support there. So that's part of the communication thing, I think.
1: What are the challenges facing the Democrats this election?
2: Well, in campaigning, it's always time and money, too, in the United States. To my thought, publicly funded elections might help with this.
1: I'm Doug Guidi for KNVC's Nevada Capital News Team. I was speaking with Lewis Hardy, chairperson with the Carson City Democrats. Primary elections are June 9th, with winners moving ahead to the November general election. For primary election information, contact the SOS office.
3: That was KNBC Nevada Capital News Team reporter Doug Guidi. 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Hello, hey, KNVC listener. I'm Steve Funk, general manager of your community radio station, here to say thanks, man. It's with deep gratitude that I tell you that the $5,000 goal for our 2026 Keeping the Music Alive fundraiser was met over the weekend as we brought you the simulcast of the 2026 New Orleans Jazz and Heritage Festival. 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
4: 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I am Dr. J, and I have a variety of great songs that I will play over the next 3 hours. We will start off with The Band.

We started that set with You Wreck Me by Tom Petty and the Heartbreakers. Followed that with Heart with their song Magic Man, a number 9 hit for them in 1975. That was followed by the Eagles from their 2007 album Long Road Out of Eden, their song Somebody. And we ended with Somebody to Love by Jefferson Airplane. The origins of Jefferson Airplane began in 1965 when folk artist Marty Balin purchased a pizza shop on Fillmore Street in San Francisco. He converted the shop into a music club and he named it The Matrix. Another folk musician, Paul Cantor, joined Marty Balin and together they added other musicians to become the house band at The Matrix. The Jefferson Airplane performed for the first time at opening night of The Matrix on August 13, 1965. Jefferson Airplane gained popularity in San Francisco as they transitioned from folk to pop to electric music. Occasionally, they shared the stage with another San Francisco band titled The Great Society. In late 1966, The Great Society disbanded and their lead singer, Grace Slick, joined Jefferson Airplane. Grace brought two songs with her, Somebody to Love, which was written by her brother-in-law, Darby Slick, and her other song that she brought was White Rabbit. Jefferson Airplane played at the Monterey Pop Festival in 1967, at Woodstock in 1969, and they were inducted into the Rock and Roll Hall of Fame in 1996. They received a Grammy Lifetime Achievement Award in 2016. Let's continue rocking, this time with the Kinks.

That is Roxette with The Look from the album Look Sharp. Before that, Who Do You Love by George Thorogood and the Destroyers from the album The Baddest of George Thorogood, 1992. Before that, we heard The Cars, You're All I Got Tonight, and You Really Got Me. That is The Kinks. Up next, we will hear from Three Dog Night.

0: That is some great music there. We started that set with Three Dog Night from their 1970 It Ain't Easy album, a number 15 hit titled Out in the Country. Next, we heard Country Road by James Taylor from his 1971 Sweet Baby James album. Next, As She's Walking Away by Zac Brown Band and As Long As You Follow by Fleetwood Mac. 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
0: Hello, gentlemen and ladies. May I say you are looking good today. This is the second hour of the Wednesday afternoon music prescription. I am Dr. J, and I am broadcasting from KNVC Radio in beautiful downtown Carson City. Let's mix things up a little bit, and we will start with Patsy Cline, Sweet Dreams of You.

That is Ben E. King, Fading into the Distance. And the song is from an album with an unlikely name. The title of the album, Don't Play That Song. Well, I played that song, and that song was Stand By Me. Before that, we heard Stand by Sly and the Family Stone from the album titled Stand. Earlier, Alabama Shakes with Hold On from 2012 album Boys and Girls. And we started with Hold On by Wilson Phillips. We will pick up the pace now with ZZ Top. If I Could Only Flag Her Down.

Let's Go by The Cars from their 1979 album titled Candy O. Before that, Cheap Trick, I Want You to Want Me, and I Melt With You, Modern English, from their After the Snow album of 1982. Up next, we will hear from Los Lonely Boys, and let me tell you a little bit about them. Los Lonely Boys are three brothers from San Angelo, Texas. They are Jojo, Ringo, and Henry Garcia. Their debut single, Heaven, from the album Los Lonely Boys, was released in 2004, and it reached number 16 on the U.S. Billboard Hot 100 chart, number 1 on the U.S. Adult Contemporary chart. In 2005, the song Heaven won the Grammy Award for Best Pop Performance by a duo or a group with vocals. Los Lonely Boys have collaborated on songs with Santana and with Willie Nelson, and the group has released 5 albums since 2004. Here is Los Lonely Boys with Heaven.

0: That heavenly set started with Los Lonely Boys. No, not Los Lobos. This is Los Lonely Boys. And in 2004, they had a number 16 hit with that song, Heaven. Next, we heard Heaven is a Place on Earth. And that is by former Go-Go lead singer.
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0: 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I'm your host, Dr. J, and this is the Wednesday Afternoon Music Prescription. We ended the last hour with Maurice Williams and the Zodiacs with their song Stay, which was a number one hit for them in 1960. Up next, we will hear Whatever It Is.

That is Leslie Gore with You Don't Owe Me, which was a number two hit for her in 1963. And the song You Don't Owe Me was inducted into the Grammy Hall of Fame in 2017. Before that, Walk On by Dionne Warwick, a number six hit for her in 1964. Earlier, Wherever You Are, that is Mary Chapin Carpenter's song from Party Doll and Other Favorites, 1999. And we started with Zac Brown Band, Whatever It Is, from 2008. Up next, we will hear from Till Tuesday with Voices Carry.

That song is titled Bob Dylan's Dream, and it was written by Bob Dylan in 1963. In the song, he reminisces about fond times he had with his early friends and sort of wishes to go back to those times. The version we heard is by Peter, Paul, and Mary and was recorded for their 1967 album titled Album 1700. Before that, we heard Jim Croce with Dreamin' Again. Earlier, Sadly, Sorta Like a Soap Opera by Steve Forbert. And we started with Till Tuesday by Voices Carry. Now, a minute about Steve Forbert. He was born as Samuel Stephen Forbert in Meridian, Mississippi in 1954. He started writing songs at the age of 17. In 1976, he moved to New York to be part of the punk rock scene. However, soon thereafter, he transitioned from punk rock to folk rock to Americana music. His debut album was Alive on Arrival, which was released in 1978. The next album, Jack Rabbit Slim, was released in 1979, and it included that song, Sadly Sorta Like a Soap Opera. Steve Forbert also appeared as Cyndi Lauper's boyfriend in the 1979 video for the song Girls Just Wanna Have Fun. As of 2020, Steve has released 20 studio albums and 3 live albums. His songs have been covered by numerous artists. The magazine American Songwriter stated the following: like Warren Zevon, Graham Parsons, Bob Dylan, and Bruce Springsteen, Steve Forbert has left an unmistakable imprint on the landscape of American music. Next, we'll pick up the pace with Fleetwood Mac, Save Me.

Ladies and gentlemen, that is the band Free, F-R-E-E, with their song All Right Now, which was a number four hit for them in 1970 off the album Fire and Water. Before that, of course, that was Elton John with Gotta Get a Meal Ticket from the 1975 Captain Fantastic and the Brown Dirt Cowboy album. And that album is an autobiographical album about the early lean years of Elton John and lyricist Bernie Taupin. Earlier, we heard from Electric Light Orchestra with Hold On Tight, a number 10 hit for them in 1981. And we started with Save Me by Fleetwood Mac. That song reached number one in 1985. Up next, we will hear Where the Boat Leaves From by the Zac Brown Band.

0: Reflections of My Life by the Scottish band Marmalade reached number 10 in 1969 and has sold 2 million copies worldwide. Before that, we heard Wherefore and Why by Gordon Lightfoot. This is Dr. J ending the Wednesday afternoon music prescription with a quote from John Muir. In every walk with nature, one receives far more than he seeks. Have a great evening.
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4: 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Levitt Amp Carson City 2026 lineup is rolling out too. 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And some of your favorites that you asked for are returning to the festival stage. 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Something new is Poetry Open Mic in the Exhibition Hall every second Tuesday with the Spoken Views Collective. And another Loud as Folk live concert is on the calendar with Buffalo Nickels and Dirty Laundry. Ooh, it's the blues, baby. Wild Horse Children's Theater opens Madagascar Junior. C5 and Silver State Storytellers dive into the world of sci-fi with screenings and the Moon Rocks short film competition. And improv continues every Thursday in the Maisie Black Box Theater with the Proscenium Players. 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

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On this show, you'll hear solutions journalism for social justice, fueling action, not despair. I'm Sonali Kohatkar, host and executive producer. This week, we'll spend the first half of the show featuring a fascinating panel discussion on labor and Palestine with famed Amazon Labor Union co-founder and former president Chris Smalls and Palestinian-American organizer Nidal Rafidi, president of Teamsters Local 1932. The panel, which I moderated, was part of a powerful event organized by KPFK Pacifica Radio in Los Angeles. Then we'll turn to Rachel Mead Smith. She's the author of a weekly newsletter called Words of Mouth, and will join me to discuss her new book, Search Work, a collective inquiry into the job hunt. If you're unemployed, underemployed, or have ever struggled to find a job, you want to stay tuned for that conversation. That's coming up in just a moment.

0: 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On Saturday, May 9th, hundreds of people gathered at the First Congregational Church in Los Angeles for an evening in solidarity with Palestine. Part of that event included a panel that I moderated on labor and Palestine, featuring panelists Chris Smalls and Nidal Rafidi. I'm so pleased to bring you that panel today. Chris Smalls is one of the most prominent new labor organizers in the nation. He rose to fame for his role in co-founding the Amazon Labor Union. He's traveled internationally and all over the U.S., not only fighting for labor rights, but for justice for Palestinians in the face of Israel's genocide. Just days before he spoke at the KPFK panel in L.A., Chris was arrested by police outside the Met Gala in New York, where he protested Amazon founder Jeff Bezos. Chris's new book is called When the Revolution Comes, A Fight for the Future of the Working Class, to be published June 2nd. Alongside Chris was Nidal Rafidi, a Palestinian-American labor leader, vice president of Teamsters Local 1932, and director of respiratory care at Arrowhead Regional Medical Center in San Bernardino County. Local 1932 represents more than 14,000 public sector workers across the Inland Empire. And on October 2024, it became one of the first U.S. Teamsters locals to publicly call for an immediate ceasefire and a halt to U.S. military aid fueling the assault on Gaza. Special thanks to KPFK for organizing and recording this panel.
1: And we're here to talk about labor and Palestine. Labor and Palestine, which outside of spaces like this, people might wonder, what's the connection between organized labor and the movement for Palestinian freedom, the right of Palestinians to live with dignity? What is the connection? But of course, there's a long-standing historical connection. Palestinian labor unionists have for a very long time been calling on organized labor all around the world, you know, have led the boycott, divestment, sanctions movement, and have continued to call on labor to use their labor power to stop Israel's excesses, to stop Israeli crimes. And since 2023, October 7th, the call has only been amplified. So I want to spend the majority, of this panel having my panelists speak. They're the experts on this. And I'll throw out the question to the two of you. I do solutions journalism. And so I'm always looking at where are people doing things that work, and how can those be replicated? And so we've seen in Europe, we've seen European unions bring their nations to a standstill. We've seen that in countries like Italy and Spain. Last year in particular, there were mass union movements that brought everybody out into the streets, brought their countries to a standstill, and spoke out. And of course, we need that more here than in Europe, given the connection between the US and Israel. So what is it about European unions that you think has worked for them? Why hasn't it worked here? And what can be done to get American unions and organized labor to rise up in solidarity for Palestine?
2: Man, that's a great question. Thank you all for being here. It's an honor and pleasure to always come back to LA, which is like my second home. So thank you all. Appreciate it. And that's a loaded question, but you know what? I have the perfect answer, because if you've been following the work I've been doing for the last 9 months since I've been released from prison in occupied Palestine, the first thing I did was come to LA, and we did a protest downtown, if y'all remember that. And it was about disarming genocide. This campaign that I created is continuing to help support the dock workers in Italy who've shown exactly what we do when we withhold our labor. So what you're alluding to is the fact that, you know, European unions are not tied to a two-party duopoly like we are in America. They're actually communist unions and socialist unions. And that is one reason why they're able to be more militant, because they still uphold those values. Unfortunately here, our unions vote blue no matter who, or even worse. So because they're tied to either party, both parties, they're constrained to the type of politics that, you know, our politicians are alluding to when it comes to Palestine. So That's one way to look at it. But another thing is that our union density here in the U.S. is in the gutter. Less than 6% in the private sector, less than 9% in the public sector. That number declines every single day because all of the jobs that are being created are artificial intelligence, and they're trying to replace us. Another thing is our unions are not organizing enough, unfortunately. They're just not doing enough to reach everyday Americans, and that's on them. They have to do more direct action, maybe crash a Met Gala or two to spread awareness. I don't know, but once again, I try to lead by example as a labor leader. Getting on a flotilla was one thing, crashing the Met was another. But also what I've been doing is supporting the European unions. Building that international solidarity is something that we have to do. So I'll just end off here real quick. The Italy workers, myself included, maybe about a month ago, we shut down 21 ports in the Mediterranean Sea. We stopped all weapons going to Israel for one day. For one day, no weapons made to Israel. The problem is the government of Italy fined that union $75,000. And the workers who go on strike, they don't get paid, as we know. So what I've been doing is raising money for that union. So if you have the capacity, donate to the campaign. It's on shuf.org/disarmgenocide. We plan to go on general strike again in the near future. So let's do what we can, because we all have a role to play.
3: Thank you for having me, and it's an honor to be with you all. I'm going to jump piggyback on a little bit Chris is saying. The European-style movement is because labor has been able to have influence on those governments and being able to use the labor because employees take it upon themselves to shut down those areas in those units. And so there's a historical background that's a difference than here in the United States. Here we live in capitalism. Capitalism is specific to big oligarchies, big type of businesses that care about profit. And so their job in the United States is to destroy unions. So the struggle in America is not only is that the unions themselves are trying to support the cause of Palestine from a humanitarian perspective, but they are actually having to fight against the capitalist entity that's here that's pushing against it. But not hope is gone, and the last 3-4 years proves to all of us we are here today, right now, in this event, because of what labor has done in America to support the Palestinians against the genocide. That's why I'm here, right? Why am I, a Palestinian American, the vice president for Teamsters Local 1932, representing 14,000 people? Why am I able to get a ceasefire and stop military aid statement out of that local? And it's because it comes down to humanitarianism. What we saw in Gaza and still see today is in-your-face genocide and shame on any union for not stepping up to defend that situation. You think about Martin Luther King and all of the civil rights movements, labor was hand in hand in order to lift up the civil rights movement and support it for freedom of speech. I'm allowed to speak to you today because of that freedom of speech. But we've got to use that voice now to support Palestine, to support the end of genocide in Gaza. So how do we do that, Sonali, which is a great question? Grassroots, people to people, working with the student movement, working with the boycott and divestment we need to shut it down. And we are, and we're going to continue that way.
1: Thank you, Nidal. Thank you, Chris. So just picking up on what you were saying, Chris, the union density is so low in the United States, and it's falling still, in spite of the fact that there is greater popularity. Unions are more popular than ever. Americans have very good opinions of unions. More Americans want to join unions than can join unions. So that's one issue. The duopoly, as you were saying, is the other issue, that this vote blue no matter who. We have unions backing the Democratic Party, which has been in bed with Israel for so long. And then we also have I want to bring in a third point, which is that there are different kinds of unions in the United States, right? You have the organized labor that have historically backed Democrats, but we have new upstart unions. And those are of a different characteristic than some of the established

0: But on an international level, when it comes to unions, history tells that they haven't done absolutely nothing. They passed zero resolutions for the past 2 years. The only resolution that was passed on an international level was from the UAW, but that's a ceasefire. And we can say resolution this, resolution that, but that's just a piece of paper. The best thing that unions can do is withhold their labor. That's what people in Italy are doing. 3 million people went on that general strike. It's not because they had 3 million people within those unions. It's because the unions put out a call to action and the people followed. They didn't worry about mutual aid or how we're going to survive tomorrow. People came together for one common cause. Here in the U.S., unfortunately, on an international level, the AFL-CIO that represents 12.5 million workers has passed zero resolutions. Their leadership has been complicit. And even worse, some of their leadership is Zionist. Some of these union presidents are actual Zionists. I'll give you one even more. The president of the RWDSU, Stuart Applebaum, is also the president of the Jewish Labor Committee within the AFL-CIO. So there's actual lobbying within the labor movement. And it's been that way, guess how long? Since 1958. They don't have a Palestinian Labor Committee. They don't have an African-American Labor Committee, but they have a Jewish Labor Committee, and the president of the RWDSU is the president of the Jewish Labor Committee. So we're actually fighting against our unions to hold them accountable as well as pushing them to listen to their rank-and-file members. So we have a lot of work to do, and that comes from the people here. It's up to us to hold unions accountable as well. And there's only two maritime unions that are really the ones that are shipping weapons to Israel. We know exactly who they are. They're the Longshoremen Association on the East Coast and the IOWU on the West Coast. With the exception of Local 10 in the Bay Area, who's always stood on the right side since the South African apartheid, their international is still complicit. So we got to call all of these things out. And if y'all once again been following my work, you know that I stormed the building of the AFL-CIO a few months ago, and I delivered a petition signed by 5,000 people. All I can say is this, direct action gives the good. You know, we could pass resolutions and ceasefire deals, but we all know that there is no real ceasefire. The only thing that's going to happen that can change and stop or put an end to this genocide is if our unions withhold their labor.
1: He brings up, you brought up a great question. I'm going to tell you exactly the problem that I went through, right? So I represent, like we said, 14,000 public employees. When I first tried to push through the resolution, I was told, let's not keep it on the local level. Let's move it up to the joint council. Went up to the joint council, waited a couple of more months, and nothing. Then they went up and told us, let's go to the national. Nothing was there. And guess what? As a Palestinian who never gives up, we brought it back to the local. I joined with the Hispanic caucus and the TNBC and the African American caucuses, and I pushed through that statement, and we were able to succeed. So we still have disconnects between the national level that Chris was bringing up and all of that situation. But you have a lot of the new locals and a lot of the locals that are that Gen Z group, right, that are starting to say, not in our name. And there is change, and you can see change. One of the big slogans that we have at our local right now was worker power, you know, worker power. And that is what it's going to take in today's failing economy, right, in the United States. The only way we're going to make change is to hold our labor. Can you imagine if we held our labor for a greater cause in preventing the genocide from continuing? How simple and easy is that to sell to anybody? How many of you right now, raise your hands, are suffering from the economic situation that we're in when it comes to gas prices?

0: Exactly. Everybody raises their hands. It's upon you now to support your local unions and support the rest of the unions and take action. What happens when we say we go for 1 week without buying gas in America? Do you know what you can do? Change. So it's not only that we fall back onto the unions to do the work, you fall on yourselves as humans to do the work. And that is what I encourage you to do, and that's what I want you to do when you leave here today.
1: Thank you. I want to pivot a little bit to talk about young folks. We have seen some of the greatest activism around Palestine on university campuses with young people organizing encampments for Gaza. We've also seen some of the greatest movement around independent union creation and organizing, again, led by young people. And this country has a growing demographic diversity in spite of the efforts, the best efforts of white supremacists. The country is becoming less white, and young people are, you know, at the forefront of it. We have more young people of color than we did in previous generations. And I'm wondering if through that confluence of issues that you have young people who are, you know, struggling against white supremacy and are also incredibly militant, who aren't bound by the same rules around what you can and can't say about Zionism and Palestine, what you can and can't do about unions and joining a union, and white supremacy. Do you see some hope in young folks leading the charge on labor and Palestine and doing that because there is this these connections between them?
2: Yeah, 1,000%. I mean, because of young people, I'm on Canary Mission right now. Because I was with the students' encampment on Columbia University day one. And I wear that with a badge of honor. You know, as a labor leader, once again, the connection that we have to grassroots organizing should be hand in hand. There is a disconnect here in this country. I wish international unions understood that that was such a pivotal moment in history. It gave labor unions an opportunity to connect with the students that were starting encampments across our nation and be the shield for the working class, because that's also a pledge that trade unionists take, that we have to be the shield for the working class. So when I travel around to different encampments, even outside of the country, it's a night and day difference, because the trade unions are literally supporting the students outside of the country in their encampments. But when we come back here, it's still that disconnect that we see, and we can't allow that. We must, once again, hold our labor unions accountable to be there in moments like that where students and younger people are organizing, because that's a way of bringing them into the labor movement, which is once now, you know, a number that's declining. So I love grassroots organizations. I love grassroots organizing. I love to, once again, lead by example, by using my platform, using my voice, even putting my body on the line if I have to. These are the things that I see is necessary in these times to reach other spaces. And the reason why even my union itself has been so appealing to the younger generations, because we look different from the non-traditional style typical unions. And that's fine. We must understand that, you know, younger people want to get organized, and it's not going to look like your traditional style, but it works. And that's something that I've learned along my journey, is that grassroots organizing, direct action gets the goods every time.
1: Nidal?
0: I like to use analogies all the time. And if you take a rose and you plant it, unless you nurture it, unless you water it, unless you get the sun, it doesn't develop, it doesn't grow. And the youth that we have nowadays in America are not influenced by the pesticides of this system and the capitalist system. They're growing now in a culture and an environment in America where when you see genocide in front of you, it formulates and cultivates you to become active. And when they become active, they search. Where is it that they can become active? And guess what? They start a job. And then they look for labor. They look for that union protection. And then when they start to join the union, they say, what else can we do? And they start to support the growth on the side of the campuses like you saw through all of the universities. So I think what we're having today in the United States is a transformation of the youth to understand that their importance, their activity creates a good system. My children saw what was going on and said, enough is enough. In their high school, they created a club so that they can activate the youth in their high school. My nieces, all of their cousins are active, whether it's in San Jose, whether it's in LA, they have become active. And so I'm very, very optimistic and very, very excited about the movement in America right now, because I don't want to reach it to the level of Europe. I want it to reach the level where we are the shining examples of how we shut down businesses, corporations, military installations as leaders of the world, right? If we want to be leaders of the world, set the example. And the example is hold your labor, shut the system down. So.
1: Thank you, Nidal. We have time for one last question for this wonderful panel. What is the status or the state of Palestinian labor right now? We don't hear enough about it. And I know, Chris, you're in touch, and Nidal, of course, I imagine you are as well. What is the state of Palestinian labor at a time of genocide, when whole histories are being wiped out, industries are being wiped out? Is that militancy strong or struggling?
2: It's stronger than ever. The Palestinian resistance movement is why we all are here today. That's, once again, that's the Samud. That's what Samud is about. And Palestinian labor movement has already put out a statement to our labor movement here in the U.S. As I said many times in the past, Palestinians are not asking for sympathy. They're asking for our solidarity. So people need to know that our history is not taught to us in our classrooms. The history of Nakba is not going to be taught in your everyday curriculum. Because if you did know, I had the pleasure of listening to one of my mentors who got me involved, Dr. Mustafa Baragouti. And when he broke down the history of going back to the first Nakba, there were trade unions involved in the resistance. And for those who don't know, the trade union movement has always been a part of the Palestinian history and resistance since the first Nakba. So it is our duty now, and Nakba 78 is approaching, that we continue to be the resistance and stand in solidarity with the Palestinian people. Lastly, here in the U.S., our labor movement has a slogan that comes from our beloved ILWU. And it says, an injury to one is an injury to what? Y'all know the slogan. It didn't say an injury to one is an injury to all except for Palestinians. So that means they need to hold up to their standards and their moral. And if they're not doing that, it's up to us to hold them accountable. Period. So the Palestinian resistance movement is stronger than ever. They're the moral compass of the world. The liberation of Palestinian people will liberate the world. So we must do what we can to withhold our labor and be a part of this revolution. Because it is a revolution, but the revolution starts with yourself.
0: That's a great question, and let me respond back with two words. One word is, you were here today, and our activity is called Samud. We all know what Samud means in Arabic. It's to be tied down to the roots. The second is my name, Nadal. What does Nadal mean in Arabic? It means to struggle, to liberate. The Palestinian labor, like Chris alluded to, has always been available and always, always supported the Palestinian worker. No multiple genocides, no demolishing of our buildings, our hospitals, our educational systems will take away the heart and the humanity of protecting equal rights for labor, for our own Palestinian workers. We need to take that torch that they're begging us to take and do the action that is needed for not only labor here in America, but in Palestine. If the world wants to be free, it can only happen if you have a free Palestine. That's it.
3: And that's a panel discussion I moderated, which took place this past Saturday, May 9th, in Los Angeles, on labor and Palestine, featuring Chris Smalls and Nidal Rafidi. Special thanks to KPFK for organizing the event and recording it. 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

0: 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While the federal government's latest jobs report concludes that 4.3% of the workforce is unemployed, the official stats hide the fact that millions of Americans are struggling with employment. According to a report earlier this year from the Ludwig Institute for Shared Economic Prosperity, more than a quarter of the nation's workforce is, quote, functionally unemployed. In other words, they are either unemployed, trying to find employment, or are earning poverty wages. Job seeking has become a full-time job for many. And in an age where predatory capitalism continues to make billionaires richer, while the rest of us struggle on the margins, the work of seeking work becomes a dystopian in-between place. That existence, all too commonplace now, is captured in a fascinating new book called Search Work, a collective inquiry into the job hunt. Rachel Mead now joins me. She's a writer, editor, and civic design worker focused on information access and the world of work. Since 2016, she's authored Words of Mouth, a free newsletter sharing opportunities for good work and creative expansion, reaching tens of thousands of readers across the globe. And she is the force behind this new book, Search Work. Welcome to the program.
1: Thank you for having me.
0: I first found out about you watching a podcast that you did with OrBooks, your publisher, and it was kind of terrifying how much I could relate to the conversations you were happening. I had been full-time employed until last year when the media outlet I worked for went out of business, just couldn't make ends meet, and I joined the ranks of the self-employed, the hustlers, the freelancers, cobbling together a living wage barely and constantly on the edge of security, you know, worrying that one of my gigs will fall through. And I realized that I am not alone, that there are so many others like me. And let me begin by asking you about your own situation. It sounds like from reading your background, you too were in this place where you couldn't really find a satisfying job, and you sort of created your own work by writing this newsletter that luckily has become very, very well received. Give us a little background of how you came to this.
1: Sure. So I started sending my newsletter when I actually was fully employed, but really hating my job because I was looking for work so much. So I was finding all of these roles and I wanted to send them out to all of my other, the people in my life who are also looking for work. And then that just kind of continued even as I found jobs and lost jobs and looked for new jobs. I was always doing this newsletter kind of in the background. And around 2019, I decided to leave a job that I was very unhappy in and move into a freelance career, although I didn't call it a career at the time because career sounded too permanent for what I was doing, which was really just taking a leap of faith and getting out of a situation I didn't want to be in anymore. But I had this newsletter that I could sort of rely on to some extent, definitely not fully. I live in New York City where I don't have to talk about how expensive it is to live here. So I've been working freelance since late 2019, and I've been doing the newsletter at the same time. And I do think of the newsletter as a part-time job that allows me to not have a full-time job and allows me a little bit of a buffer and a kind of safety net when navigating the freelance world that I'm in. And I work in civic design, civic tech primarily, which is an area that is incredibly impacted by the political winds and the economic winds. So right now it's quite unstable, even, you know, compared to what freelance typically is, it's quite unstable and unknown and uncertain. So I do have this newsletter that allows me to feel a little bit of stability. And then I also have this book, which we all know books don't make money. So it's not about that, but it is something that allows me to feel proud and like I've put something into the world, which as the book talks about, and I think everybody who's looking for work can understand, that is one of the kind of core dilemmas of looking for work is just wanting to feel like you're contributing, wanting to feel like you're doing, wanting to feel like you're able to work on something that's meaningful and not having the ability to because no one's asking you to or no one's paying you to. So the book was my way of building that work in for myself.
0: And before we get into the contributors, who have, who are the majority of this book, I want to just talk about the framework within which we are existing today when it comes to employment. Just it seems in the past year, the shocking expansion of AI has made the work of searching for work even more dystopian, because not only are there jobs now asking people to apply for jobs so they can train AI models on doing the work that they want to do, but there are sometimes fake jobs that are being offered, and people are using AI to put their resumes together because others are doing the same, and then it turns out that employers are using AI to weed out resumes. I mean, you captured it better than I did in your book, but let's talk about that a little bit. What have we come to with AI and job searching?
1: It's dizzying, and you hit on some of the main points. The book talks about this to varying degrees. Just the role that AI is playing now was really, there was no comparison. Like, it was not even really on the table in terms of the things you have to deal with when looking for work, even a year and a half ago. But as you said, people are facing hiring processes that are being run by AI, or be that hiring organizations are using AI to evaluate candidates, which can lead to reductive assessments, biased assessments that are well documented. But also, applicants are facing the question of, do they use AI to apply for jobs because everyone else is? And when you use AI, you can apply to 10 times as many jobs because you can just kind of throw in your application, throw in the job description, throw in your resume or your LinkedIn, and AI can kind of spit out a cover letter application that'll do the trick. And so there are so many more applications going out, which means there's so much more competition than there ever was. And yet the applications are of a lesser quality. So people who are using AI tools are not more likely to get to hear back. They're actually less likely because on the hiring end, the response is to just weed out using automated tools because they can't, they literally cannot find the manpower to go through all of these hundreds of AI generated applications. And it's not that people are being lazy in doing this. They're feeling a real tension of, okay, everyone else is doing this. I need to up my numbers. The logic has always been send out as many applications as possible. That's how you're going to get the job, which I do not believe in at all, because as we've seen, that just leads to a kind of gridlock in the system where, hiring orgs are just receiving way too many. They can't deal with them, and then it just leads nowhere, leads nowhere good. And then it shows up in all different kinds of ways too. You've heard about people being interviewed by bots. People are using AI to just create entire personas that they're applying with, so that people are ending up being hired for jobs that they can't do because they used an AI to apply. So there's all kinds of really weird stuff going on that's just creating another level of confusion and uncertainty around this whole process.
0: And it takes so much work to do this by hand. So if you don't use AI, you can spend hours actually applying for a single job. Because if you actually want to, apply properly, you want to retailor your resume to emphasize the things that they're asking for. You want to write a cover letter that sounds like it's meant just for that job. As you know, I think I spent about 2.5 hours yesterday applying for a fellowship that probably I will, or very likely I will not even get a single interview for. Let's talk about the impact that has on people's psychological mindset, because so much of that is captured in the essays that you have in your book, Search Work. That people, we live in the society that has told us that if you work hard, it's a meritocracy, is the myth that we've been told, right? And that you are your job is your worth, and that if you fail to get a job, it's because you haven't tried hard enough. All of that discounts the fact that the economy is just shedding jobs. And so how do people balance that? This feeling that they've personally failed versus the realization that actually society has probably failed them.
1: People are not dealing well with it, it seems, in my experience. You're absolutely right that the myth of the meritocracy, the myth that if you work hard, you'll find a job, has not evolved to match the current reality, which is that so many qualified, hardworking people are out of work because the jobs do not exist. So we still feel that shame. We still feel the stigma of being unemployed despite having every reason to be employed if only the job market were different. So job seekers are not only dealing with the labor of applying for work, as you described, it took you 2 hours to fill out a fellowship application. I've heard of people spending, a week on an application, at which point, by the way, the job may have already received 500 applications and they're not even accepting anymore. So, there's also the question of the money that this costs you. So let's say you're working a part-time job that pays by the hour. If you have to take 6 hours to apply for a job, that's 6 hours you're probably not going to be getting paid for the job that you would otherwise be working. So there's the financial cost. The emotional cost is incredibly layered. The book describes the way when we're applying for work, we have to sort of embody the person that we think that we might become through this job. We have to question, do we want to become this person? Is this exciting? Why is it exciting? What does it mean about our current life that we don't have this job? How would this job change our social circle, what we can afford, how we think about ourselves, how we introduce ourselves, our commute, all of these things we have to think through. We have to start to kind of believe them as we're applying for a role. We might send that job application out and never hear anything back. And that person that we conjured in our minds in order to apply, what happens to them? They just sort of sit in our psyche. And if you're applying for dozens of jobs, that what is the kind of impact of having all of those people, those potential people, those potential lives sort of sitting in a backlog in our brain? So there's the shame aspect, there's the financial cost, and then there's that sort of psychological, emotional, subjectivity cost that we don't really talk about, and that I really tried to get at with the book.
0: So let's talk about how you put the book together. You put a call for personal essays, and I believe there's even some poetry in here and even some short form writing, some short, 40 word type mini essays. What does the book actually consist of?
1: Yes, yeah, so I put out a call. It's mostly essays, but I also invited visual artworks and, other kind of lyrical ways of expressing personal experience. There's also documentation, so there's a number of email exchanges. I really love those because they kind of get at the just like the tediousness of and the mundanity of this process that we all go through. There's some other sort of documentation that shows just the real lived experience of this work, this search work. So the book is, yes, mostly essays speaking about searching for work, coming from different vantage points in different fields, but also from different backgrounds. So as an immigrant, as a disabled person, post-incarceration, as a person who's been mothering for 16 years. And there's also kind of explorations of different elements of the process. So, the different tools we use, the cover letter, LinkedIn, our social capital. And I sort of left it open, but as the submissions came in, some themes emerged. And it ends up that there's four chapters in the book. The first one explores that question of, identity. What does job seeking do to our identity? What does it teach us about identity and desire? The next one is about those tools. So, what are the actual things we have to use and know in order to search for work? The next one is about kind of the frictions that emerge in the job seeking process, particularly for people who, might come from backgrounds that don't, that are, they maybe they're disabled, maybe they are immigrant, maybe they are coming from, ancestral backgrounds that predispose them to vulnerability and marginalization. And then the final section is about what job seeking can, how it connects us to our past, to each other, and to the future. And that one's, I guess, a little bit more hopeful. But there's a vast variety of modes of expression in this book. And I wanted that because this experience is, I use the word kaleidoscopic in my introduction, and I think that captures it. It's so vast and it's so diverse, and it really kind of affects like all elements of our lives, I found, when we're in an active search. So I felt that having a diversity of formats is the best way to capture the diversity of experience
0: Right.
1: that it contains.
0: So it's so widespread, and yet we talk about it so little to one another, right? It's something that is between the jobless person and their therapist or their immediate family members, or maybe some folks might get a support group going of friends who are all in the same boat together trying to find jobs. But we don't talk about the debilitating psychological aspect of searching for jobs. And also, one of the things that I wanted, that I was picking up from the essays in here was that there's this desperate sense, I think, that some folks have of not wanting to have to identify with their job, right? There's the sort of memes that you might see where people in Europe, when asked, what do, get very confused because they think the answer is something to the effect of, I go have dinner with my friends and I love reading books. And when an American asks that question, what do? It means what you do for a living, because we are trained to identify with our employment and our employer, and we think of it as our calling, no matter how trivial the work might be. And is that something that people struggle with as well, that you captured in your book?
1: Yes, absolutely. And the search for work, and maybe this does depend on where you are. I'll say the majority of people featured in the book are from the States, but not all of them. The search for work, I think, can be so challenging and painful because it does feel like a referendum on our identity. Because if we're seeking the job that we think will define us, or that we want to define us, and we can't find it, no one will give it to us. Does it mean that, we can't be that thing, that we can't be the writer, or that we can't be the engineer? I mean, functionally, maybe it does, in some cases, not necessarily for the writer, because you can go write, even if no one's paying you. But the work of seeking work is, in so many ways, the attempt to materialize the identity that we desire. So it makes the process so much harder than and so much more painful than it would just be to, be going out and trying to find something that'll pay our rent, without attaching any of that personal significance to it. So that underlies so much of the pain and strife that goes into job seeking, definitely.
0: Right. And then there are folks who are, so well educated. This is the other myth of the American job market, is that, oh, if you go to college and get a degree, you're going to be so much more likely to get a job. But of course, people graduate with a lot of debt from having gone to college and then still can't find a job. And so, in the absence of being able to find a job in the field that they got their degree in, many will turn to gig work or waiting tables. In that in-between space where they feel like they are just waiting for the right job, waiting to be given the interview for the dream job, how do they balance their identification with the current work, which might be gig work, might be driving an Uber, might be delivering DoorDash? And also, I imagine that has an impact on their self-esteem, that I have an MFA or I have an MBA and I'm here delivering tacos to my neighborhood. So how do people struggle with that?
1: Yes, I saw this come up a lot in the kind of short micro stories that you mentioned, these 40-word entries that people sent in, which appear in four text collages throughout the book. And I think those just it's just an opportunity to read many, many more versions and iterations of this experience. And that we see in those a lot of people dealing with that, where they're in this in-between space. They're saying, I thought I was going to be this one thing, but now I'm working part-time at a bookstore and I don't know what that means. And to be honest, there I don't know how well people are dealing with it. There's a lot of they're processing it. I think this book was helpful in for people to help process this. Because as you said, there aren't a lot of venues to discuss this. There's so much shame around it. There's so much shame in even being in the position to seek work, which is wild because we will all be seeking work for the most part, you know, until we retire or, you know, cease to live if that comes first. So the
0: Unless
1: fact that
0: we are independently wealthy and the children
1: well,
0: of millionaires.
1: Yes, I'm not,
0: right?
1: I don't even, you know, I'm not caring about those people. But it doesn't matter. It's still like, we don't want to talk about the fact that we're looking. And so if we have to take a job, you know, at a marijuana dispensary in the meantime, because that's the only job available in our town, and we just graduated with our MFA, that's not something we're going to want to talk about, you know? And there is so much shame that comes in when you're, you know, having to say yes to this job. And then there's a piece in the book that also talks about what happens when you can't even get those jobs, you know, like you're just being kept out. And in that particular piece, the author actually speaks about opting out. And it's a kind of lyrical, abstract piece. So we're left to guess what that even means. What does it mean to opt out of looking for work? You know, does that, and people are also talking about finding ways to make their own work that is outside of the kind of institution of work. People aren't paying them to do it. They're figuring out ways to do it on their own. So we have a piece by a photographer in the UK who could not get work due to an immigration status and a disability. And, you know, he concludes his piece by saying, I realize that there are other ways to work. I get to make work for myself. And, you know, that's open to people in varying ways, depending on what you do. But I have seen people coping in that way, where they mm-hmm. are making their own work and they're kind of redefining what work even means, because the opportunities to do the work they want to do for someone else, to be paid to do it by someone else as an employer, just are not emerging.
0: I could talk to you for a lot longer, but I only have time for one more question. You referred earlier to the mundane email exchanges that people have with potential employers, and I'd love to get a description of that. You know, we're living at a time where personal first contact is less and less possible. People, you know, we text one another. We, if we're lucky, may actually hear the other person's voice in a phone call, but more often it's emailing. And those exchanges where there are the tantalizing potential offers of just an interview, forget about an actual job, often end up fizzling out, and often people get ghosted. And that too, just, I mean, just reading these left me feeling sort of psychologically a little numb and traumatized, because I could also relate to so much of it. So can you tell us about those email Yeah. exchanges that you've included in the book and why those were important to include?
1: Yes. So this is a series by David Walensky. There's one exchange in every chapter. And David is a cultural historian. He's a journalist. He's a writer. He's kind of hard to define. And he's been doing this work for so long. And these exchanges are him at different points in the last 10 years or so, maybe a little bit more, kind of having these moments of excitement, of introduction, of, okay, let's see where this goes. And then you sort of see, as you said, they kind of fizzle out. The opportunity is, it's there, it's tantalizing, it's so close. He has a phone call, he has an interview, and then you just sort of see it die out. And the series is called Just Checking In, because we see him coming back, just checking in, just checking in. And there's this tonality difference between his emails, which are very chipper and, you know, eager, and then the person who has all the power to give the job being kind of removed, aloof, distant, and then ultimately in many cases, just as you said, ghosting him. I will say the final exchange in the series, not to give any spoilers, has a little bit more hope in it. So you see some humanity emerge from the interlocutor, where they are present. They want the same thing for him that he wants. And I won't give away what happens, but this is just a fact of life when it comes to freelance work in particular, but really any job, because there's a power differential here, or there's someone or a, you know, some system or some institution that has the power to give you money, stability, purpose, whatever it is that you're looking for in that role. And then there's you, who you want it, and you really only, the limits of your power are, you know, they're low in many cases. And so we see, David in this case just using everything that he has at his disposal to get this person's attention, to impress them, and through the process of kind of collating these with him, he was, there's a lot of self-reflection of him being like, God, I sound ridiculous. I can't believe I said that. This is like so desperate. This is so pathetic. And so that process of being able to see yourself from the outside a little bit, after a long period of time through these email exchanges, and it's true. Like, we take on these personas because we have to perform. We are performing through this process. And I think the emails are a great way to really document and assess that performance, and kind of the language that we use that shows up again and again, and the exclamation points, and it's, it's a powerful tool.
2: 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We're serving Carson Valley, Eagle Valley, Pleasant Valley, and Washoe Valley with news, information, and music that you're not going to find anywhere else. For example, Rising Up with Sonali. Coming up next, we have Democracy Now! With Amy Goodman. 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It keeps the lights on, and it keeps programming just like this coming your way. All right, it is time for Democracy Now! With Amy Goodman. Have a great afternoon.

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1: Everybody wants that job. It's a very important job. Marty's a terrific guy, but he's going to go on and he's going to lead a good life.
0: Under mounting political pressure, Food and Drug Administration Commissioner Dr. Marty McCarry resigns from his position. Why did powerful Republicans and anti-abortion groups want him gone? And how healthy is the federal health system overall? We'll talk to Dr. Aaron Kesselheim of Harvard Medical School and public citizen Dr. Robert Steinbrück. Then the fight against AI data centers isn't just about tech, it's about democracy.
2: Across the country, from Oregon to Georgia, an incredible populist bipartisan movement is rising up to say no to the AI takeover. And they are clocking win after win.